0: Oh, boy.
1: Well, thanks so much for tuning in to listener support at Glacier City Radio. My name is Sharon, and this is Modern Music of the 80s, and those were the Screaming Blue Messiahs from 1987 off of their album Bikini Red. They're a UK band, and that song became extra popular once it was added to the soundtrack of the 94 movie The Flintstones. And we've got lots more 80s music on tap for you. Up first is Prefab Sprout. Now, this particular song just kind of always cracks me up because the lyrics are a little, can be misconstrued. Let's see if you can figure out what they're saying.

That was Orchestral Maneuvers in the Dark, also known as OMD, doing Locomotion, the extended mix. Before that, we heard from Toto Coelho doing I Eat Cannibals Part 1 and Part 2 this time. The Clash before that doing Rock the Chasma. This is the Ranking Roger remix. And we started off with Prefab Sprout doing the King of Rock and Roll. Did you get the I Want a Cookie versus Albuquerque? That was always so funny to hear people mix that up. Next up, we have something from Elvis Costello.

was Iggy Pop doing The Passenger, one of his most famous songs. He actually has a fairly recent album out. I think I've played it on my show a few times. Before that, we heard from the B-52s, classic from them, Rock Lobster. We also heard from Bananarama doing Na Na Hey Hey, Kiss Him Goodbye. We also heard from General Public before that doing 1984 Tenderness, the special version. And we started off with Elvis Costello doing I Can't Stand Up for Falling Down. Well, next up I have something by the band Electronic. They were an English alternative dance supergroup formed by singer-guitarist Bernard Sumner of New Order and guitarist Johnny Marr of The Smiths. They co-wrote the majority of their output between 1989 and 1998. And they also collaborated with Pet Shop Boys on three tracks and former members of Kraftwerk. So that, I guess, explains why they're so popular. But next up is Getting Away With It.

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thanks so much for staying tuned to listener-supported Glacier City Radio. My name is Sharon, and this is Modern Music of the 80s, Part 2. And that was Devo doing Beautiful World, and that song was opened up to a whole different generation through a commercial for Target that was on TV. Next up, we have something from the Lurkers. We've got a little bit of punk coming up, so be prepared.

And that was Tainted Dub, the original 12-inch version of Soft Cell's Tainted Love. Before that, we heard from the Ramones doing Sheena is a Punk Rocker. The Lurkers did I'm on Heat. And the Monks did Spotty Face. The Ramones did Judy is a Punk. And the Lurkers started us off with New Guitar in Town for just a little punk. Gotta have a little punk now and again. Next up, we have something by the B-52s that's a lesser-known tune called Keep This Party Going.

that was Susie and the Banshees doing Peekaboo. That song was also used on a commercial for glasses or sunglasses or something. Before that, we heard from XTC doing Senses Working Overtime. The Smiths did What Difference Does It Make? And we started off with the B-52s doing Keep This Party Going. Well, we got a little bit more time left, and I think we're going to play something by Interferon next.

0: was Bananarama doing Venus. We also heard from the B-52s doing Legal Tender. The Cars did Candio. And we heard the Talking Heads doing Love for Sale. And we started off with Interferon doing Get Out of London. Well, thanks so much for tuning in today. We'll see you back in a couple weeks.
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2: 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We just cause trouble and have fun. You know, we're not evil, we're not good. We're somewhere in between.
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8: Sounds wild. Hi, I'm Riley Woodford for the Alaska Department of Fish and Game.
9: Alaskan owls such as screech owls, great horned owls, and snowy owls have feathered legs. In fact, snowy owls and great horned owls have feathers on their feet and toes right down to their talons. That would be like having thick fur on your hands right down to your fingernails. Because they live and hunt in very cold weather, they need a little more coverage and insulation. Feathers also offer some protection from prey animals that might bite when caught.
8: Many other birds in Alaska have feathered legs and feet, but not bald eagles. Bald eagles have bare legs, and you can easily see their bright yellow scaly legs called tarsals. Because eagles catch fish in the water, they can't have feathers on their legs. Not only would their feathers get wet and soggy when they were hunting, the slime and fish scales would stick to the fluffy feathers. Unfeathered feet are easier to clean. Bald eagles don't have feathered legs, but they do have something extra, rough scales on the soles of their feet, just like ospreys do, which help them get a better grip on fish.
9: Golden eagles do have feathered legs, and that's a sure giveaway if you're comparing an immature bald eagle to a golden eagle.
8: There is a group of owls known as the fish owls, Asian owls that are adept at catching fish. And just like fish-eating eagles, these owls have bare legs for a fish-eating lifestyle and bare feet with the same adaptations for catching and holding fish. For Sounds Wild, I'm Riley Woodford.
9: And I'm Kathy Hawker.
8: Sounds Wild is brought to you by the Alaska Department of Fish and Game.

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Well, thank you to Mr. Timothy Rancid, Time Bomb, for that appropriate disclaimer. This is A Radio Free Girdwood. I'm your host, Tim Sharnan, in the studio for a beautiful Saturday evening. Thanks so much for tuning in. Hello to Sunrise, Rainbow, Bird, Indian, Portage, those of you across the arm in Hope and here in the valley. Be on the air for the next couple hours. John Scudder and Glacier Rock follow at 8 o'clock tonight. Lots of new music in store for you, as well as a few old faves. New ones from Small, Medium, Large. New album out, Black Box, as well. Hooray for the Riff Raff also has a new album out. We'll be getting to that tonight. The great new Seattle combo Luca Luna also in the mix tonight. The Twisted Teens, a new Sub Pop release from the band Shooting Shadows, and this band Snooper, complete with authentic dog growling. Here's a new single from them called Guard Dog on A Radio Free Girdwood.

few things there from the New Orleans band Twisted Teens. Name of their new release is called Blame It on the Clown. Is It Real? The name of the song. Preceding that, the Wipers. Influential punk band from Portland, Oregon. Founded in 1977. They put out their first release. Songs written by guitarist and vocalist Greg Sage for the most part. That song you heard though, Over the Edge, a title track from their third record, came out in 1983. The nice thing about that is it's still in print. It's that good. Thanks to the friendly folks at Jackpot Records in Portland, Oregon for keeping it in wax. Also, two other new things to start off tonight's show. The Shooting Shadows band just releasing a new single on the Sub Pop record label. Sweeping Promises, the name of that one. And Snooper, Guard Dog, from their new release. Tonight's show comes from support from our members and Hope Ice Cream Parlor. Hope Hand-Dipped Ice Cream is located on 2nd Street in Hope, Alaska. They are open daily, serving chocolate-dipped ice cream, frozen bananas, and AK Dog ice cream. The Hope Ice Cream Parlor delivers to campsites and caters to special occasions. Their phone number is 530-687-2266. They are on Facebook at Hope Ice Cream Parlor. Well, thanks again for tuning in tonight. Hope the show is a nice backdrop for your Saturday evening. Best night of the week. Some of the best weeks of the year here right now. Beautiful weather in the valley this week. I know many of you broke out the sandals and that one pair of shorts that you own. Looking forward to some more summer breeze ahead. Well, if you are looking for your musical gateway drugs, you've tuned into the right show tonight. Here is a release from last year by Alice Bag and Kid Congo Powers. For them, David Bowie was their gateway drug.

that I was better off alone and would never speak to anyone named David again. Oh God, I love him so much. I know if I could just get backstage, if I could just meet him, if he had a chance to get to know the real me, then we'd fall in love and he'd marry.

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Pray tomorrow gets me higher. 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

a set of music reimagined for David Bowie. Karen O teaming up with Willie Nelson in a quite unforeseeable collaboration. Under Pressure was the song they put out together, though, a couple of years back. Bongwater did David Bowie Wants Ideas from their Double Bummer Shimmy Disc record. The Langley School Music Project did Space Oddity. Not only did they do Space Oddity, they did a whole bunch of other tripped out glam and psych renditions back in 1976, 1977 at the Langley School in British Columbia. The recordings just released a few years back, though. So the next generation of Langley kids could be inspired. And we also heard from Kid Congo and Alice Bag with David Bowie Was My Gateway Drug, the theme of that last set. That from their album Jungle Cruise out a couple years ago. And the artist Alice Bag, who sang with Kid Congo, is on tour now. Support for our operations of KUL comes from Alyeska Resort. Some of our volunteers work for the resort. KEUL thanks Alyeska Resort for hosting our transmitter. Well, here is another one of those gateway artist-inspired numbers. This is still in the new bin out last fall by Jeff Tweedy. This is his song Lou Reed Was My Babysitter on a Radio Free Girdwood.

Whatever. 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Then this chick comes up to me and she's all like, hey, aren't you that dude? And I'm like, yeah, whatever. 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

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This dude comes up and he's like, hey, punk. 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And I'm like, yeah, whatever. 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I'm like, yo, Zaffo, what's up? He's like, done. I'm like, that's cool.

0: the artist Elisa P singing in her native language, Inupiaq, Heart of Glass, on a Radio Free Girdwood. 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I'll be back with the second hour of tonight's show right after this brief intermission.
1: Oh yeah, that was a fantastic sound. Little Blues McGoo, ladies and gentlemen, take a little pause for the calls now. We're gonna sit back and relax, cause that we just heard a psychedelic sound. Little Blues McGoo, so we're gonna show outside the record now and listen. So put a little speed on your needle and move with the grooves. When I finish my little song, Cloud, turn us over and dig the other side. Are you ready?

the Blues Muggoos with a short intermission. Just enough time to tell you again, you're tuned to Glacier City Radio. Time for the KEUL community announcements. Four Valleys is hosting a summer speaker series. These walk and talk events will be held Wednesday evenings and will feature local experts on the history and natural history of the Girdwood Valley. Visit fourvalleys.org for the specific time and location of each event. The next speaker and topic in the series will be June 10th. That's this Wednesday. Will feature Larry Daniels, former director of planning at Alyeska Resort. His topic is the building of Alyeska. That's this Wednesday with Larry Daniels for the summer speaker series. At Jack Spratt, they're featuring a summer of music, special performances by local artists all summer, rain or shine. It's on Thursdays. Music starts at 6 o'clock. This coming week will feature the music of Gail and Bill. That's June 11th with Gail and Bill at Jack Spratt. Raw Market also hosting music this summer. Their next show will be Sunday, June 21st with the Dead Fish Orchestra. More information on their shows are at rawmarket.co. The New Moon Women's Clinic is meeting next Sunday, June 14th. That's a Sunday from 1:30 to 3:30. Join other wild women for this outdoor women's circle held monthly around the new moon in Girdwood's magical forest. You can expect guided meditation, journal prompts, oracle card reading, sharing, and intention setting rituals. To register, email therituelbow@gmail.com. All women are welcome, including trans sisters, for the New Moon Women's Circle next Sunday. The Girdwood Food Pantry summer schedule features the pantry being open two times this week. Tomorrow, Sunday, for 2 to 4 p.m. That's for a full service shopping at the pantry tomorrow, Sunday, 2 to 4. And then on Wednesday, they'll also be available, mostly for non-perishables, on Wednesday from 4 to 6. That's full service from 2 to 4 tomorrow, and also Wednesday, 4 to 6. Donations to the pantry can be made anytime. Non-perishable items may be dropped in the bear-proof container located at Girdwood Chapel off Timberline Drive. Forest Fair volunteers are needed. The Girdwood Forest Fair invites you to volunteer for this year's fair. Help is needed at the t-shirt and information booths, the water station, earth maintenance, and many other functions that help keep the vibe alive. Volunteer sign-up is available at girdwoodforestfair.com. Here at Glacier City Radio, music is not our only mission. If you would like us to broadcast your nonprofit organization's public service announcements about meetings or events, please send the information to Box 29, that's Box 29 in Girdwood. You can also drop announcements into our mailbox on the outside of the studio at 124 Egloff in Girdwood Park. You can also email us at keul@glaciercity.us. And these have been the KEUL community announcements.

people stay tuned for the second hour of tonight's show. Still have lots of new releases as well as a few old faves, including this new release from the Seattle-based duo Luca Luna. Great new band from that area playing some really upbeat synth and dance and just real creative new album from them. This is Luca Luna on a Radio Free Girdwood.

the band The Pioneers, doing a song called Run Come Walla Walla. For that, the Gay Lads with Soul Beat. The Ngozi Family featuring Chrissy Tembo did a song called Akazi from a release called Heavy Connection. And then a few tracks, because they all ran together so beautifully, by the new Seattle band Luca Luna. Bria Bria is the name of their new album. Heard Ritmo Eterno, Camino por la Noche, and Marca del Sol. Luca Luna branching out of the Northwest and going on a European tour this winter, so hopefully they get more exposure and maybe even make some money, get signed to a label. That great new release was something they'd put out on the back of their own envelope. The time is 7:30. 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

KUL thanks Alyeska Resort for hosting our transmitter. 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Hope Hand-Dipped Ice Cream is located on 2nd Street in Hope, Alaska. 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Their phone number is 530-687-2266. They're also on Facebook at Hope Ice Cream Parlor. The band Hooray for the Riff Raff has a new album out. Bunch of new songs, including a few things that they've done previously, including this one, a great new live version of Precious Cargo. This is Hooray for the Riff Raff.

Le dodo, c'est terminé. 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

French producer and EDM artist Flavien Berger, doing a number called La Fête Noire. It's about 10 albums out, but that was from his first. It was called Levithian, came out in 2015. And then somebody who predated him almost a half century, also from France, Jacqueline Taib. 7 o'clock in the morning, the name of her song from the go-go era in France, 1967. The Les Minanas, also from France, doing Louis Louis from their most recent release, Faded. We'll see if they bring something new to America. They're coming to a venue not close to us, but down yonder they're coming. They have about 12 announced dates this fall across the U.S., including several on the West Coast, so maybe you or I will be lucky enough to have good timing to see them. And something new from the band Hooray for the Riff Raff, Live Forever. It's their new release. A few new songs, a few old ones as well, including that favorite, Precious Cargo. Time is 10 minutes before 8 o'clock. Winding down tonight's show. But don't worry, there's more radio in store for you. Glacier Rock will be on at 8 o'clock tonight. 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Join Turnagain Arms Glacier Rockers tonight at 8 o'clock. The show reprises tomorrow morning at Sunday, 11 a.m., so that you can rock on through the break of dawn. Karen Rakos will also be here tomorrow, so get ready to dance to the beat of the latest world music with Karen on Music of the World tomorrow from 1 to 2. And then stay tuned as she changes hats for It's All Folk, a mix of folk, roots, Americana, and bluegrass. As Louis Armstrong once said, all music is folk music. I ain't never heard no horse sing a song. It's All Folk, 2 to 4, tomorrow, Sunday. Matt Schechter follows at 5. His show features a mix of rock, metal, and alternative. He enjoys playing music from the famous, infamous, and obscure. His mission is accomplished if you become interested in a musician or band you may not have heard of before. Tune in tomorrow at 5 o'clock for Matt Schechter. Time for a couple sorbet numbers before we turn things over to Mr. Scudder. Here is Slim Smith with People Get Ready.

The Cowboy Junkies closing out tonight's show. But have no fear. John Scudder has lots of music in store. Stay tuned here on Glacier City Radio, KEUL FM 88.9 Girdwood. And we'll catch you next week.

Welcome to the Glacier Rock Show, where we explore new music and classic cuts. This week features the American alternative rock band Young the Giant from Irvine, California, and their new album, Victory Garden. It is the group's sixth album, consisting of 11 tracks. The album, Victory Garden, was named to serve as a beacon of hope, community, and radical empathy in a cynical world. The title pays homage to the grassroots community gardens planted during World War I and World War II to sustain people throughout hard times, mirroring the band's own collaborative process of writing and supporting each other, focusing on radical empathy and collective instrumentation. It's an approachable, cozy effort, rewarding patience with an overarching message of hope, even if it occasionally feels too safe to match the sharp, inventive magic of their earlier records. Fans looking for a comfortable, reflective listen will find a lot to love, and those who are new to the group will get a chance to enjoy the new album on the Glacier Rock Show, where you hear the new along with the best of classic rock. I'm your host, John Scudder, for Glacier City Radio Studios. Nestled at the base of the panoramic Chugach Mountains in the land of the midnight sun in the community of Girdwood, Alaska, Glacier Rock can be heard on this station and across the Pacifica Radio Network throughout North America. A special thank you to our friends and fellow Pacifica affiliate stations for airing the Glacier Rock Show. 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

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We heard the alternative rock group from Irvine, California, and their fresh track, Different Kind of Love. Before that were the following songs: Jars of Clay and Flood, Jackson Browne with Lives in the Balance, Peter Frampton and Breaking the Mold, Winger and Headed for a Heartbreak. We began with another song from Young the Giant titled Evergreen off their new album Victory Garden. We've only just begun the Glacier Rock Show, and we will keep bringing more songs. Stay tuned for another cut from this new album, as well as a couple rock hits from Bon Jovi to Coldplay. We will return after this short break with another uninterrupted rock block of 30 minutes of music, featuring the music you want to hear on the Glacier Rock Show.

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0: You are rocking to the Glacier Rock Show on the Pacifica Radio Network with John Scudder. I'd like to thank our friends and fellow stations who are joining us today. Stations like KRZA Community Radio in Colorado and KZGM in Kabul, Missouri. We heard Young the Giant and the fresh track Already There off their new album, Victory Garden. Before that were the following tracks: Death Cab for Cutie and I Miss Strangers, Coldplay with Magic, Cheap Trick and Surrender, Bon Jovi, It's My Life, Billy Idol with White Wedding. We began the set with the track Bitter Fruit from our featured group, Young the Giant. From the 1960s to the present, you'll hear the classics and we discover the new songs here on the Glacier Rock Show. We will return with another half hour of music from across North America on stations like KZGM, Ozark Community Radio in Missouri, all part of our friends on the Pacifica Radio Network.
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2: Sounds wild. Hi, I'm Riley Woodford for the Alaska Department of Fish and Game.
3: Marbled murrelets are listed as endangered and threatened over most of their former range along the Pacific coast from California north to British Columbia. They spend most of their lives at sea and are very secretive nesters when ashore. Although this is a very elusive bird for people to see down south, it is by far the most abundant seabird in southeast Alaska, home to the world's greatest concentration of murrelets. For a number of years, biologist Matt Kirchhoff worked with marbled murrelets in the waters just south of Juneau in Stevens Passage, Tracy Arm, and Port Snettisham. He saw thousands of birds, and on the basis of those surveys, Port Snettisham has been designated a globally important bird area by BirdLife International and Audubon.
2: However, in recent years, Kirchhoff and his colleagues have found an even higher concentration of birds in and near Glacier Bay, the Murrelet Triangle. During the summer, tens of thousands of marbled murrelets nesting in surrounding forests congregate in the area to forage for fish. Murrelet surveyors have counted as many as 5,000 murrelets an hour flying into this area during morning feeding migrations. The area is bounded by Setauka Narrows in Glacier Bay, Point Adolphus on North Chichagof Island, and Lemassure Island in Icy Strait. The upwelling of cold, nutrient-rich waters brings feed, drawing humpback whales, murrelets, sea lions, and other predators. For Sounds Wild, I'm Riley Woodford.
3: And I'm Kathy Hawker.
2: Sounds Wild is brought to you by the Alaska Department of Fish and Game.
0: 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Let's keep on rocking.

0: 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Coming to you from the recreational community of Girdwood, Alaska on the Pacifica Radio Network. It is where you'll find the music from the 1960s to the fresh tracks just being released. We heard a new song from Young the Giant titled This Too Shall Pass. Before that were the following tracks: First Flight and Mesmerizing, U2 with Yours Eternally, Electric Light Orchestra and Living Thing, Jack White with Directo to Monaco, Eddie Money and Two Tickets to Paradise. We began with another track from Young the Giant titled Ships Passing off their new Victory Garden album. Stay tuned to the Glacier Rock Show on the Pacifica Radio Network, coming to you from stations like WSLR Community Radio in Sarasota, Florida. 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

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You listen to God is Witness from our featured group, Young the Giant. Before that were the following tracks: Lou Gramm with Long Gone, U2 and Song of the Future, Dashboard Confessional and New Disaster, Foo Fighters with Amen Caveman, Winger and Hungry. We began with another track from Young the Giant titled The Garden. Each and every week on the Glacier Rock Show, we feature a newly released album. It's what's unique to the Glacier Rock Show, the newest music with the best of classic rock. This week it was the American indie rock group Young the Giant with their new album titled Victory Garden. It has been a pleasure having you listen to the show with the rest of us on the Pacifica Radio Network. Those stations are from across the United States. With their support, they make the Glacier Rock Show possible to reach you from the top of the world here in Alaska. They deserve the credit for making this all happen. That's the Glacier Rock Show for today. We'll be back next week with a new album. Until then, peace out. Keep on rocking.

Ahoy, Freakers. This is Chris Robinson of the Chris Robinson Brotherhood from Unicorn, California. 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
1: Prague is alive and well in the 21st century, but we need a little history lesson. Where did post-rock and math rock come from, and why are they lumped together?

The song is called Pendulum Man, and it comes from Bark Psychosis, the project of nihilistic British musician Graham Sutton, and it comes from the 1994 album Hex, which happens to be the album that so confounded music journalist for the Melody Maker magazine in Britain, Simon Reynolds, that he used his review of this album to coin a new subgenre of rock and roll music, or progressive rock, calling it post-rock, because it seemed to really have no roots in rock and roll, and yet it combines some of the ambient and free jazz kind of movements. So the episode that you're listening to of Prague is Alive is going to explore those origins of post-rock music while also dipping into math rock, which is often associated with and or lumped together with post-rock. We'll explain that a little further as well. But first, we're going to go way back into the early 70s and give you some background. Where did post-rock come from?

the third of that trio of very oddly arranged songs comes from John Hassell and Brian Eno, an album that came out in 1980 entitled Fourth World Volume 1, Possible Musics. And that song was called Ba Benzili. And it, of course, contains that eerie and mysterious, breathy, and very heavily treated trumpet of John Hassell, as well as the treatments and recordings that Brian Eno and John Hassell were able to scrounge up from ethnographic musicologists, the work that they'd collaborate on from all over the world, especially Southeast Asia and Oceania. And before that, there was Steve Reich with his minimalist music, the famous Music for 18 Musicians. We heard the opening pulses from that piece. And then we opened the whole set with some Kosmische Musik from the German band Popol Vuh and the album from 1972, Hosanna Mantra, with the song Blessing. And believe it or not, those three songs do have a purpose in representing the origins of post-rock and math rock. You definitely can feel the minimalism whenever you hear math rock music, but those instrumental textures and out of the world spacey sounds and kosmisch spiritual oriented goals of the music all kind of contributed to the soup that became post-rock music. So the next set I'm going to explore is going to actually define two artists that I don't think get enough credit for this movement, and that would be King Crimson and David Sylvian. You're going to hear three songs from 1981, 84, and 85 here. We'll talk about them afterwards. The first one, I believe, is the foundational song for all of math rock music. Enjoy.

polyphonic polyrhythms of the quartet calling themselves again King Crimson, Adrian Blue.

Looking by chance in at the open window, I saw my own self seated in his chair, with gaze abstracted, furrowed forehead, unkempt hair. I thought that I had suddenly come to die, that to a cold corpse this was my farewell, until the pen moved slowly upon paper and tears fell. He had written a name, yours, in printed letters, one word on which amusedly to pore. No protest, no desire, your naked name, nothing more. Would it be tomorrow? Would it be next year? But the vision was not false, this much I knew. And I turned angrily from the open window, aghast at you. Why never a warning, either by speech or look, that the love you cruelly gave me could not last? Already it was too late. The bait swallowed.

the electronically synthesized sonospheres of David Sylvian. What an incredibly creative brain. We just heard two songs from David Sylvian albums from the 80s. From 1986, the album Gone to Earth, we heard the ultimate song from the second album, the second CD, Upon This Earth, with, of course, the contributions of guitar phenom Robert Fripp, one of my favorite solos of his, and the vocal recordings of a spiritual guru of David's. Very inspiring stuff, very theosophical in nature. And then we opened that little duo with Brilliant Trees, the title song from the 1984 debut solo album of David Sylvian. And that featured, of course, that incredibly iconic, breathy, synthesized trumpet of John Hassell. Okay, now we're getting into the real swing of things. This next band has been classified as post-rock pretty much from its debut, which we're going to play two songs from their debut. This is Swans, American band, and the album from 1987 was called Children of God. Enjoy the double shot.

0: The iconic voicings of Michael Gira, the founder of Swans, who's been with that band since its beginning, and they still put out high quality music to this day. Amazing band, and definitely fully immersed in the post-rock spirit. Annihilate Rock and Roll from Children of God, which came out in 1987. You just heard Trust Me, preceded by Blackmail.
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2: 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And there's a fair amount of kibitzing, too. Mike Edwards Freeform Freak Flag Flies High every Wednesday night at midnight here on KEUL Girdwood.
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0: Thanks for sticking around for the second hour of Prague is Alive. We are exploring the music that made post-rock and math rock appear in the progressive rock world. We've gotten into the mid-80s, explored some of the foundational influences, and just exposed you to the what I consider the very first post-rock band and albums. That would be Swans and the album Children of God. Here comes another one that really is central to the whole discussion of what is post-rock. This is Mark Hollis's band Talk Talk, their 1988 album Spirit of Eden noted a significant shift in the band's musical style, less pop-oriented and more drawn-out, ambient, and anti-rock and roll. Here's a double shot from Spirit of Eden. Enjoy.

You're listening to the ending strains of the song Wealth by Tok Tok, a British band who had made the turn from pop music towards this new form of anti-rock and roll. The album Spirited of Eden came out in 1988, and we heard two songs from that album, opening with I Believe in You, which obviously, since you've probably heard it on the radio, still had its foot in the pop rock world. But these albums started coming out more frequently, these nihilistic anti-rock albums. It wasn't until 1994 that Simon Reynolds came up with that term, post-rock, but the music was slowly filtering into our world, as evidenced by this next band. This is from the American band Slint. Their 1991 album Spiderland is considered another watershed moment in the development and appearance of post-rock music. We're going to hear a double shot from Spiderland. Enjoy.

Awesome stuff from Slint's debut album in 1991. It was called Spiderland, and we heard a double shot, which included that song Good Morning Captain, preceded by Breadcrumb Trail. Okay, and back to Talk Talk. They kept developing. 1991 was also a release year for them. Laughingstock came out. We're going to hear Ascension Day from that wonderful album.

Sorry to cut you off right there, Talk Talk, but that is what they do. They blend their songs more, recording their albums in one sitting sometimes. Again, that was Ascension Day from Laughing Stock, 1991. Now comes the big drum roll. Here is Bark Psychosis, Graham Sutton and his Anti-Rock Hex, a double shot from 1994.

Graham Sutton hoping to obliterate all rock and roll, all sense of bands, kind of the way Steely Dan did with Asia and Gaucho. They kind of just eliminated the band concept and just brought in individual musicians for the songs. And that's what Graham Sutton kind of prophesied and tried to do. Got time for one more formulating influential early post-rock band. This is the Chicago-based band Tortoise, courtesy of John McIntyre. We're going to hear a double shot from two different albums, from Millions Now Living Will Never Die and TNT. Here's Glass Museums and 10-Day Interval. Enjoy.

0: Well, that's going to do it for this episode of Prague is Alive. I thought I had time for two songs. I didn't. So you just heard Glass Museum from Tortoise from their 1996 album, Millions Now Living Will Never Die. And again, Tortoise still going on. They just released an album this week. And I forgot to tell you the two names of the songs from the Bark Psychosis Hex set before that. We heard Fingerspit, preceded by Big Shot. And what an incredible album. Still one of my top five post-rock albums of all time, Hex. The album that kind of landmark started it all, thanks to Simon Reynolds. Okay, and I hope you all have a great week coming ahead. Hope you enjoyed the music. Be kind to yourselves and your loved ones, and hopefully we'll catch you on the next episode of Prague is Alive.
1: Prague is Alive is produced in the studios at Mead Public Library in Sheboygan, Wisconsin. More information on the web at meadpl.org.
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0: sounds wild. Hi, I'm Riley Woodford for the Alaska Department of Fish and Game. On a sunny July day, a group of humpback whales feeds in the waters of Icy Strait in northern southeast Alaska. But when fall comes to Alaska, most of the humpback whales that summer in southeast Alaska waters head to Hawaii to breed and give birth. It's a month-long migration of about 2,500 miles. This year, the first whales were sighted off Maui on October 20th. In 2008, the first whales arrived in Hawaiian waters on October 12th. They return to Alaska in the spring and summer to feed. Most, but not all, the whales leave each year. A few whales remain in southeast Alaska waters for the winter.
1: When commercial whaling was banned in the mid-1960s, only about 1,000 humpbacks were left in the North Pacific. But the population has grown tremendously over the past 40 years. Today, there are about 18,500 humpback whales estimated in the North Pacific, belonging to three distinct stocks. The humpback whales that spend summers in southeast Alaska are a distinct population known as the Central North Pacific stock. The stocks are defined by their use of specific summer feeding areas, winter breeding areas, and the particular migration routes and patterns they take between those areas. There are about 4,000 whales estimated in the Central North Pacific stock, and the population is growing about 5% each year. For Sounds Wild, I'm Kathy Hawker.
0: And I'm Riley Woodford. Sounds Wild is brought to you by the Alaska Department of Fish and Game.

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quarters of a length. Delightful Sham on the outside, second, ball length from one half. Zappy's dividend, third with hook, smooth, and confession. Through this notch, it's Kentucky Council in front of the whale by three quarters of a length.

0: I see we got a few friends laying around here in the studio.
1: Hi, Julie.
0: Yeah, okay. Mr. Nolan, I need to do a little number for you right here. See if we can get together. You all together now? You all together?
1: Yes.

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0: very much. Thanks. Yeah, okay then. Thank you. Yeah, okay. Yeah, well, I got my heart back together, and everybody all right? It's all right. Thanks a lot, then. Bye. Take it easy, then. See y'all later. Merry Christmas, yeah. Same thing.
1: Bye-bye.
0: I guess that's with me and my guitar now.

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Thanks for listening.

Telex, Moscow Disco from Looking for Saint-Tropez, 1979. It started with a hypothetical question. What if there was a train that, instead of a dining car, had a disco car? Moscow Disco's locomotive rhythm and futuristic melody was built on a simple 8-track recorder using analog synthesizers and sequencers, a very labor-intensive process at the time. Moscow Disco was not a hit for the Belgian trio, but it gained momentum over time. A synth-pop classic before the subgenre was invented, and a techno inspiration. Telex, Moscow Disco, 1979. Synth-pop nonstop, I am Patrick. In the queue, Falco, The Time. New music out of New York City and Portland, Oregon. Sextile. Since

stuff my brain is missing.

Dan's CM, World Made of Metal, from her new retrospective, American synth polymath Dan's CM, formerly recorded under the name Computer Magic. This new collection of tracks spans 16 years and includes some previously unreleased or remastered material. In addition to being a formidable songwriter and producer, Danielle Johnson engineers and mixes her recordings, designs the packaging, the artwork, and handles her sales and marketing. Additionally, she publishes a beautiful small magazine and website, Synth History, featuring interviews with iconic musicians and producers. She dropped the Computer Magic handle in 2020, putting a marker between the dreamy bedroom sound she forged in her teens and the more reflective and fluid space she inhabits today. World Made of Metal was previously unreleased. It's available on the new collection. The CM stands for Computer Magic, a retrospective. Dan's CM. Stahlnetz for All den Jahren, 1982. And Sextile. Synth Pop Nonstop.

0: My name's Patrick. Prince is playing everything on this track. But shout out to the man, Morris Day, who did not let himself get played this summer. He made the right call. The time.
1: Synth Pop.

0: on the regular, sing along.
1: What was that ruckus?
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1: I was just in my office and I heard a ruckus.
3: Could you describe the ruckus, sir? Sin.

0: Orcus Sanctuary, new single from the Portland duo. Their first and most recent album was released in 2022. Orcus, that's O-R-K-I-S. Falco, the pride of Austria, with his global smash Der Kommissar from Einzelhaft, 1982. Shamir on the regular, and The Time. Synth pop nonstop, my name's Patrick. This duo from Lyon released a handful of recordings in the 80s, but did not find a current to latch onto. It wasn't until New York DJ Veronica Vesica reissued their recordings on her Minimal Wave label in 2010 that De finally got their due.
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figures on a beach swimming from the EP of the same name issued by Metro America in 1983. They had new romantic looks and a synth-pop sound that set them apart in the local scene, then moved to Boston and signed to Sire Records, releasing two albums in the late 80s. Their biggest success came from cover versions of Bob Dylan and Bachman-Turner Overdrive, not a formula for longevity, and Figures on a Beach finally faded in 1991. Caught between retreating and rising tides in modern rock, keyboardist Christopher Ewan

created Future Bible Heroes with his partner Stephen Merritt of Magnetic Fields in the mid-90s. And later on, Figures on a Beach founder Anthony Kaczynski joined Christopher and Stephen as a touring member of Magnetic Fields. Figures on a Beach, swimming. Dot Allison Color Me, released as a Sub Pop single in 1999. Du, game and performance. Synth pop, nonstop.

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4: Hi, I'm Riley Woodford for the Alaska Department of Fish and Game.
3: A long line of caribou is wading across a wide, shallow river winding through the green expanse of the Arctic coastal plain. Brown, treeless mountains rise to the south, and the Beaufort Sea stretches out to the north. An invisible line also runs north and south here, the border between Alaska and Canada. The Yukon Territory lies to the east, and to the west is the Arctic National Wildlife Refuge. This is the home of the Porcupine Caribou Herd, named for the Porcupine River. The Porcupine Caribou Herd is growing. A photo census conducted in July of 2017 shows that the herd has grown to an estimated 218,000 animals, a record high since population monitoring began in the 1970s. The porcupine herd grew through the 70s and 80s and peaked in 1989 at 178,000 caribou, but then declined down to 123,000 in 2001. Since then, surveys have documented steady growth of 3 or 4% a year, likely as a result of good calf production and high survival rate. Alaska and Canada co-manage the herd, and the survey was a cooperative effort between the Alaska Department of Fish and Game and the Yukon Department of Environment. For Sounds Wild, I'm Riley Woodford. Sounds Wild is brought to you by the Alaska Department of Fish and Game.

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1: 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That's 754-2489. We may be legal, but we're still pirates at heart.
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1: 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I'm Alex Wise.
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1: 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First, we speak with Glory Dolphin Hammes, the CEO of IQ Air North America, to discuss how her company's online technology gives us a snapshot of air quality. Then we learn about Purple Air's unique crowdsourcing model from the company's founder, Adrian Dibwad.

0: 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She is the CEO of IQ Air North America. 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
1: Thanks for having me.
0: So IQ Air, a lot of people have come across your product through Air Visual, and they probably didn't know much about your company. It's not just a fly-by-night startup. It's a pretty well-established, family-owned, international company. Why don't you tell us more about the history of IQ Air?
1: Sure. IQ Air was started by Manfred and by Klaus Hammes in 1963, actually in Germany. And Manfred was a lifelong asthma sufferer. And what they were looking to accomplish was to give folks refuge within Europe from coal-based ovens that actually exacerbated asthma symptoms. So that's really how we got started in 1963. And from there, there's just been lots and lots of air quality innovation.
0: So why don't you explain what the Air Visual product is?
1: Yes, Air Visual is just, for us, it's really a project that we essentially, it fills us. It's really a part of our ethos and who we are. We believe that people have a right to know when it comes to air quality. And that's what's so important. As human beings, what we need to know in order to improve our health is what's the state of the air quality. And we need to know that so that we can improve it, and also so that we can reduce our exposure overall.
0: And do people need to buy the IQ Air filters or monitors to be part of this crowdsourcing system, or are you getting data from a combination of outlets?
1: Yes, we get a wide variety of contributors to the Air Visual platform. It's something that community people that are a part of community groups, people from government, also what's called citizen scientists. So an individual that wants to put up a monitor because there isn't at all a monitor locally within miles, that we accept really all types of contributors. And we really encourage people when they get a monitor that they make those monitors public so that people can have free access to air quality data.
0: And where are some of the hot spots that IQ Air and your Air Visual product have really made an impact?
1: Well, of course, there's still, although the United States has a very much so a dense monitor network, it's not dense enough in terms of environmental justice areas. So there's still a lot of areas within the United States that are underrepresented. And these are usually socioeconomically disadvantaged areas that do not have enough air quality monitoring in order to help people reduce their exposure.
0: And when we say air quality monitoring, we're talking more like the NOAA, the NOAA, the official government monitoring, and this is where the Air Visual product can fill that void?
1: Well, when we talk about monitoring, we talk about the whole gamut. So not only do we include government monitors on our platform, we also include private monitors from community groups, from citizen scientists, low-cost monitors. So we include the whole gamut in order to make air quality data more accessible.
0: When you say the economically challenged areas that traditionally have not gotten the type of air monitoring that's required for areas like Richmond, California, which is like right in the wake of a refinery, and it gets much, much worse air than 10 miles away in Berkeley, let's say. What gap has Air Visual filled that didn't exist before you came around?
1: Well, the gap that we're able to fill, there's still something that Air Visual is not able to fill right now at this moment. And what is very important to monitor in these certain areas along these corridors here is what's called black and brown carbon. So Richmond in particular, it's interesting that you brought that up, but Richmond in particular has a very high level of black and brown carbon. And these, when it comes to air pollutants, that is the most, I would say, the highest level of, one of the highest levels of toxicants when it comes to cancer-causing pollution.
0: And then let's turn to the wildfire issues, which is where millions of people around the planet refer to your product on a daily basis when something smells a little different in the air. How has that changed? And what are the challenges in trying to find a good mix of what's particulate matter and what's just naturally occurring in the air?
1: What's naturally occurring in the air are really things like oxygen, certain level of carbon dioxide, nitrogen. These are things that are naturally occurring in the air. And so when it comes to particulate matter, that we would really classify as something that is unnatural within the air. So the gas phase, the pure gas phase elements are truly naturally occurring within the air, but particulate matter, that's where it stops. That's definitely something that is not naturally occurring.
0: And measuring that particulate matter is an evolving process. There's new data and new particulate matter that's being discovered that's potentially detrimental to human beings. This is a work in progress in many ways, right? How, maybe you can give us an idea of how your measuring has evolved over the last decade.
1: Sure. And it's just not our measuring, but it's the standards overall. There used to be just over the last couple of decades an emphasis on PM10. And there's still a lot of organizations, lots of government that still monitor PM10. What we found is that PM2.5 has been a more significant way of measuring air quality, where we're able to make those connections in terms of health risks. We're able to see those direct connections a whole lot better than PM10. So PM2.5 is really where it's at right now in terms of air quality measurements. However, there's also PM1, and PM1 is even smaller in terms of PM2.5 when you compare that. It's really smaller, and we're seeing that there's actually more health risks that can be associated with smaller size particles. So that's why it's important that we keep raising the bar. We keep raising the bar in terms of what we're measuring, in terms of making those connections, in terms of doing the research and getting better and better over time in terms of the science and the knowledge that we're bringing to air quality.

0: This is Alex Wise on Sea Change Radio, and I'm speaking to Glory Dolphin Hammes. She is the CEO of IQ Air North America. So, Glory, speaking of raising the bar for air monitoring, one of the variables that you and your colleagues face is figuring out the right altitude for measuring and weighting what's clean air and what's not. We can see very big differences from 1,000 feet up versus ground level. Why don't you expand if you can?
1: I love your question because that means like you're right in the thick of it in terms of air quality. These are very detailed questions that we do talk about, we do discuss, and we do the research on there. So yes, the height of a monitor is important. What we really truly want to measure is ground level data. So what's important is the human being. The human being is really the most important factor, where if we can do a good guesstimate of where the height or the altitude of where human beings would be, that's where we want to measure.
0: Looking at some of the NOAA things, they're using these weather balloons to measure particulate matter. And then obviously with these big wildfires, that air can go way up in the air, and that may seem like not a problem until it falls down, and different particulate matter will fall at different rates. And that's got to be a very difficult thing to try to predict when you're looking at a major metropolitan area perhaps being affected by a big bad air event.
1: Right. There's what's called a dispersion model. And what that means is that there is actually a concentration value. There's a value that is determined, the level of concentration and the distance away from the main source. So this is what's called data modeling. So NOAA, although their weather balloons may be in a certain place, they are able to see certain levels of concentration. It's not the most accurate if you're looking at a sensor versus data modeling. But overall, they're really, truly trying to get better and better overall in terms of how to guesstimate what the concentration would be based on the distance away from the source and based on the topography and the weather patterns as well.
0: So one of the reasons I know a little bit more about this than the average Joe is that, A, I live in the Bay Area. I live in San Francisco, and we've had some pretty remarkable air quality events over the last decade or so with the growth of these big wildfires in the Sierra Nevada. And I'm a little more sensitive, I think, than most people from in terms of the particular matter. I need to put on a mask a little sooner than my wife, for example, when I'm going outside. So I've been keeping an eye on air visual and purple air for a long time. We interviewed the CEO of Purple Air, Adrien Dubois, 6-7 years ago. Maybe explain what purple air does and how air visual differs in your approach.
1: Oh, I'd probably leave that up to Adrien to determine that, but I'll give you a little bit of background, though. Adrien and I are a part of an air quality work group that was established by the EPA. So we do work together really within the work group, and it's really all about having more and more air quality data available.
0: From a user standpoint, if you're opening up your air visual app versus looking at a map at Purple Air, is there a difference in, like, do you guys measure PMT1 and they measure PMT2.5, et cetera, just in terms of your methodology?
1: Sure. I probably wouldn't be the best person to know what exactly the differences might be product-wise. But I do say our platform is different. We try to make our data widely available. We do that, and we also have a process to quality assure the data as well. So we have a high emphasis, really, on giving accurate, timely data. And to do that on a wide range. So purple air, they might have lots of purple air monitors, but we've got to have more monitors. And we also include purple air monitors on our platform, by the way. Our platform is really, truly, that's important for me to mention, but our platform is sensor agnostic. So that's a little bit of that difference, because we collect data and we aggregate data from all types of sensors, and we clean the data and we quality assure the data, because we believe that making accurate, timely data available to all people is the most important thing. Because if people were able to get this data, then that would allow them to make informed choices about their health, but also to guide them to demand cleaner air for themselves and for their communities.
0: Glory Dolphin Hammes is the CEO of IQ Air North America. Glory, thanks so much for being my guest on SeaChange Radio.
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0: I'm joined now on SeaChange Radio by Adrien Dibouad. 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
0: Why don't you tell our listeners who aren't familiar with Purple Air what your product does?
1: So our sensor is an air quality sensor that will tell you if there's smoke or air pollution in the air outside your house or inside your house. And we have a map that will display all of the data so that you can see what's going on in the air around you.
0: And why don't you give us a peek into the technology, the idea of the crowdsourcing of this data, and maybe the inspiration behind it, if you will.
1: Yeah, so we live in Draper, Salt Lake City, Draper, which is south of Salt Lake City. And it's a very windy location, and this gravel pit would generate a lot of dust every day. And I just wondered how much dust there really was in the air. And then I set about looking for a sensor. We found this laser counter, which is a really accurate way of measuring particles that are in the air. And we made a sensor, we made a map, and got the sensor uploading data to the map. So one of our philosophies is to produce the data and make it freely available. You do not need to log in. You don't need to be a member. You don't need to pay anything to get access to the data. You can just look at the map and see the data in real time.
0: And do you make your money through selling the product itself? Why don't you kind of give us a glimpse into the business model?
1: So we do make money from selling the sensors in order to pay for the whole system. And so part of the hosting costs and everything is incorporated into the sensor cost itself. It is a very low-cost sensor. It's about $230 for the device. You know, that's comparing them to the more expensive ones out there, $6,000 to $30,000 that the EPA uses. These have been compared to those sensors by the South Coast Air Quality Management District in their AQ spec program. And the correlation, the R-squared that we've found, is about 97% to the EPA-certified sensors. So the actual trends that they produce are very, very accurate. And because we're counting particles, we tend to overestimate the mass of the particles. So depending on what pollutant is actually in the air, they have different densities, which means that we might measure a little bit more or a little bit less than what it really is. But it gives you a very good indication of the trends. If we are reading something that is in the air, there's going to be something in the air.
0: Do you get a better sense of how the EPA functions after diving into this business more? And maybe kind of contrast how somebody who's going on to Purple Air in San Francisco and can see maybe 100 different circles in their region, how that may differ from the way the EPA would measure San Francisco's air quality.
1: Right. So we saw a huge increase in people wanting sensors over the wildfire season this year. I think we reached some critical mass or something where the media was publishing our map and people were looking at it and talking about it. And so we had a huge increase in orders. We've tried desperately to keep up with those and we are getting the backlog out. But the difference with us compared to the EPA in terms of monitoring is that the EPA sensors, I mean, some of these sites cost $250,000 a year to run and maintain. The sensors have to be maintained by highly skilled individuals. The sites have to be rented. There's facilities like the connections to the internet and a whole lot of different things that have to fall into place. So that's why they cost so much money. And so as a result, they've only got about five or six in the Salt Lake Valley. Somewhere like LA, they might have 10 or 20 monitoring stations around the metropolitan area. It might be more. I could stand to be corrected on that number. But it's a relatively small number. Whereas with these sensors, Purple Air sensors allow hundreds, if not thousands, of people to take part, to put it on their house. And so we have a lot more data points, and that gives us a higher resolution view of the pollution. You can now see subtleties of where it's more dense, where it's less dense, which direction it's moving in, and even in the future, we're looking at being able to detect the direction from which it's coming and therefore the source of the pollution as well.

0: This is Alex Wise on SeaChange Radio. I'm speaking to Adrien Dubois. He is the CEO and founder of Purple Air. You've originally started trying to monitor your air out in Salt Lake City. You had a gravel pit nearby. What did you learn from that? Were you breathing in bad air because of the gravel pit? And I guess, did you get better information than you would have from, let's say, the EPA?
1: Yes, Alex. So we've been collecting data for some time now, for several years or 3 years or so, on that particular site. We still need to do some analysis on it, but you can from time to time see the plumes of dust coming off the gravel pit when the wind is blowing. We see plumes to the north and to the south of the site with the prevailing north or south winds. And so the nearest state sensor was about 20 miles away, 15 miles away in Salt Lake City itself. And so that sensor very seldom would pick up dust from that site unless the winds were incredibly strong and we had an unusual event. But our sensors are really close by, and so we do see plumes from time to time off the gravel pit.
0: Let's say somebody's concerned about a factory nearby. Why don't you give us kind of a bird's eye view of all the different types of air pollution one might be breathing and what you're able to monitor?
1: Okay, so this sensor actually detects particulates, which is a subcategory of air pollution. It is basically particles that are floating in the air. Our sensor itself counts particles from 0.3 microns up to 10 microns in size. The PM2.5, which is seen to be the more harmful type, is the smaller size particles, which is from 0.3 up to about 2.5 microns in size. The generators of this pollution can be diesel exhaust, it can be smoke from pizza ovens, it can be refineries, it can be dust from wind-borne processes or building sites, just about smoke from wildfires, just about anything that creates haze that you can see when you look across the city is going to be particulates, and there's a lot of different sources for it.
0: And for somebody who's not on the website or has never checked it out, why don't you kind of explain the key, if you will?
1: Right. So on the map, we have a combination of indoor and outdoor sensors. The indoors are surrounded with a black ring to distinguish them from the outdoor sensors. Some people would say, well, what's the point of putting the indoor air quality meters on the map? Because it's not relevant if you're looking at outdoor air quality. Well, we tend to disagree, because if you know that the outdoor air quality is really bad, seeing the indoor on the same map is great, because it gives you the difference. So you can see, well, in generally people's houses are well insulated against the pollution and they've got good air quality, or in some cases not. And you can get an idea of what the effect of outdoor air pollution is on indoor air pollution. And also being able to see other people's indoor air quality tells you how well you're doing, or what you can get to in terms of quality of air inside your house.
0: Yes, I know that when there's wildfire smoke, there's certain rooms where I suffer a little bit more. So just in your own house, you can kind of get a better idea of the variation.
1: Absolutely. And things like cooking, if you burn your toast, or if you're cooking bacon or something like that, frying on the stove produces quite a bit of pollution as well. And so you'll see a bunch of different sources indoors. And also, you know, an air cleaner that has a HEPA filter works really, really well. You can get them quite cheaply from places like Walmart for under $100, especially built one. Or you can even get a box fan from Home Depot, put a HEPA filter, one of the highest rated filters you can, on that fan, just, you know, using some bungees or something, and run that in your house, and it does a really good job of cleaning out the air. HEPA filters, or the highest rated filters that you get from Home Depot, are very, very effective. You can put something together for like $40 from Home Depot.
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0: Matthew Moore's song. Remember the name, Matthew Moore, it's called Space.
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1: You're listening to Tectonic, a production of WFMU in Jersey City, New Jersey. Tectonic covers our shift to a digital future, exploring technology, how it affects us, and what we can do about it. And now, today's episode. Hey, everybody. Welcome to another episode of Tectonic. My name is Mark Hurst. I'll be your host for the next hour. Thanks for joining. I've got a really interesting and thoughtful interview to share with you today. We're going to be speaking with Ben Recht, who has written a book called The Irrational Decision: How We Gave Computers the Power to Choose for Us, as published by Princeton University Press. I really enjoyed this book, got a lot out of it. I need to tell you at the outset that Ben Recht is a computer science professor. He teaches at the University of California at Berkeley. And with that knowledge, I think you'll agree with me that it's a little unusual to learn that in his book, Ben Recht, the computer science professor, is telling us about the limits of computation and the limits of rationality. And that gets to the title of the book, The Irrational Decision. I'll say that he's not saying that he's against computation. He's showing actually the promise of computation and the strength of things like algorithms and rationality, but he positions them correctly within a somewhat narrow band. He talks about a sweet spot. Within this limited context, things like computation and algorithms can be helpful. They can be effective. But outside of this, we are making the wrong decision if we try to apply those things, to apply computation. For example, many of the most important areas or aspects of life are not computable. You know, the virtues and emotions and important things like love and truth and things, those are not computable. And so he goes into some detail building out that argument, which is very persuasive. But I'd say that this book is important and it's worth reading, especially at a moment when we are being told every day that computers and algorithms and AI are this magic sauce that we can just layer on everything, and it's going to make everything better, and we're going to enter into this fantasy land of computation. And Recht is saying, no, that's not the case. Computation is good for this, but it's not good for all those other things. So, in short, this was a refreshing read, and as I said, really interesting interview. I think you'll see I really enjoyed speaking with Ben. If you would like links to the book and some other resources, you can find them on the Tectonic website, which is at tectonic.fm, T-E-C-H, tonic.fm, and just click the link for the Ben Recht episode. Let's go ahead now and listen to my interview with Ben Recht here on Tectonic. Recht, welcome to Tectonic.
2: Thanks for having me.
1: I enjoyed reading your new book, The Irrational Decision: How We Gave Computers the Power to Choose for Us. It's published by Princeton University Press. This book, as the title suggests, is about rationality and computers, and it also gets into where humans are actually superior to computers, which we'll get to. But why don't we start with rationality? Algorithms seem to be everywhere these days, always trying to optimize how society operates in one way or another. But you write that this hyper-rational approach doesn't always work. You say that there's a sweet spot where algorithms work well, but outside of that sweet spot, they make less sense.
2: Yeah, that's absolutely right. And that's the main takeaway, that every algorithm has its place where it's perfect, and whether or not that place is a reflection of actual reality is not always the case.
1: What's an example of an algorithm that's running now or maybe ran in the past and either was spot on in the sweet spot or wasn't?
2: The book is a historical book. It was like kind of invented before we even knew had this discipline of algorithms at all. But what's fascinating is so much of the development of the computer itself was to build machines that could make decisions. And they were supposed to make decisions in this rational way. So most of the early algorithms were supposed to be mimicking what people do or what a very rational, objective person would do. So, for example, how could you pick the optimal diet? You know, and it seems like it should be straightforward. You just have to eat all the right nutrients up to the recommended allowances and minimize the cost. But then when you try to actually apply that, which people figured out how to solve with computers, you would find that it would just recommend a diet of beans and flour and nothing else. And that would certainly be a minimum cost, but it wouldn't really be much to live on. So it's this curious thing where optimal really requires you to live in a very small, controlled world with no nuance. And that's really where optimization algorithms seem to be best. And when you apply optimization algorithms outside of those contexts, you end up collapsing things into the idealization of the algorithm itself. And that's the danger when we turn it back on ourselves.
1: And I think this is a very timely moment for this message because, as I said, algorithms are popping up everywhere. And layered onto that is this attitude that is, I don't know, that we're encouraged or expected to adopt that, oh, if the machine said it, it must be right. Or right. We need to be respectful of whatever the platforms are telling us because some insanely complicated algorithm came up with this and it's got to be much more intelligent than our puny brains could manage.
2: That's right. I think that it's fun to trace the origin of the algorithms themselves, which were developed before we had any computers. And then, as we all know, computers got faster, much faster than we got smarter. And so over the course of, 1950 to 2026, we went from these big warehouse mammoth machines that are like today less intelligent than your coffee maker and to absolute unfathomable supercomputers that fit in our pockets. And I think that that turn that happened so rapidly, culturally, it's been a bit of a shock that we still haven't fully absorbed.
1: I appreciated throughout the book that you're naming names of people who you disagree with or people who maybe take a slightly different approach. You write near the beginning of the book, Steven Pinker and Nate Silver both claim we should strive for more mathematical rationality. I will present the case for why the future really needs less. We should use the tools of mathematical rationality only sometimes in the sweet spot where they do make very good decisions, but the rest of the time we need a human touch because some decisions can't be reduced to numerical calculations. I found that so refreshing, Ben, that of all people, a computer science professor from Cal Berkeley would come out and say, we don't need more algorithms, more optimization. In many cases, we need less.
2: Yeah, that's right. Especially when we turn it back on our own lives. Like you can imagine having a lot of rational decisions when you're just trying to find the shortest path from your house to your office, with Google Maps. Maybe that's okay. It's just going to be, there's a clear idea of what a shortest path is. But if you're trying to figure out instead, like, what's the optimal way to climb the ladder at work, that doesn't make any sense. That's not a mathematical thing. And so much of what modern people who espouse rationality like to tell us is we should be thinking more like computers and less like people. Going with your gut is irrational, no matter what. And I think that that's, I do think we need less of that.
1: As I mentioned, you're a computer science professor at Cal Berkeley. And so, like I said, I find it interesting that right off the bat in chapter one, you're pointing out the limits of computation of your own field. And I wanted to ask, do you feel like an outlier in your field? I mean, it seems like most of what we hear from the tech industry these days is how amazing and all-encompassing this stuff is.
2: Yeah, I have two answers to that. So first of all, I am at the University of California, Berkeley, where we are known for developing a lot of advanced technology. We're known for, we have lots of Nobel Prize winners and very talented computer scientists and have launched all these companies. But, you know, everybody, I think most of the time when you say UC Berkeley, people don't think that. They think of protests and naked people on Telegraph Avenue. So there's that balance. I feel like I fit in. You know, you just split the difference here. And then I end up in the middle. So I think in that sense, I don't think I'm an outlier at Berkeley per se, because we have, you know, we accommodate a very eclectic and somewhat diverse group of people here. In computer science, it's tricky. I think I have a lot of colleagues who care about this, who would like to imagine a different future for the computer. The computer is everywhere, right? Computing is part of everything we do. And it would be nice if we could present a positive vision, a one of balance. It's tricky because, as you said, the dominant narrative that comes from industry is quite dystopian and has gotten more dystopian over the past decade. And I'm not sure why they can't pull themselves out of it. But when their main selling point is that their technology is too dangerous, and moreover, it will end all work and it will make humans obsolete, we have to worry about where that ideology comes from. And I think it's very important to say those people don't speak for everyone.
1: All right, let's get into some more applications of this more sensible approach that you're providing us in this book. In chapter 2, you write about, among other things, how to make good predictions about the future. And your conclusion is that effective predictions involve optimizing what's already present rather than inventing what doesn't exist. And I'll give an example. Those of us of a certain age grew up watching the Jetsons, and the classic prediction about the future from the Jetsons is the flying car. And yet here we are in the 2020s, and except for a couple of weird startups out there, there are no flying cars. On the other hand, another aspect of the Jetsons was video calls. You and I right now are on a video call, and that's a very common technology. I hadn't thought of it this way before I read your book, Ben. The difference there is that video calls were just an optimization of what was already present, which was a national or global telecommunications network for which we had plugged in telephones. And we just optimized that, and now we have video calls. Whereas flying cars really didn't have anything on the ground back then to optimize up into flying cars today. So I thought that was a really clever analysis of how to make good predictions.
2: And it's funny because I'm not ruling out the impossibility of making those flying cars, right? I think it's interesting to just kind of pull out the things that people have been saying for a long time to try to understand why do some things come true and why do some things not come true. Another one which I brought up, which is I think very relevant today, is the idea of the super intelligent artificial intelligence that will become sentient through the computer itself. That idea has been around for a very long time, and obviously you can't open up any newspaper. We're still talking about it, and the algorithms aren't that different. The computers are much faster, and they have a lot more memory and storage. So we're taking the same ideas and putting them on bigger and bigger machines. But it's interesting. So like there's always this tension between what we'd like to envision in the future and what we can actually make happen.
1: Let's talk about that sentience fantasy. If we jump ahead to chapter 5, you give a very readable history of machine learning from the very beginnings of artificial intelligence, actually even before that, to the birth of the digital age itself, as you're talking about Norbert Wiener and Claude Shannon. But you do get to AI, and I liked this phrase. You write, artificial intelligence has always been plagued by arrogance, hyperbole, and myopia. It is true, unfortunately. And within that history, you describe linear algebra, which if listeners can just imagine what goes on in a spreadsheet, you know, rows and columns and dealing with numbers in the cells, that's essentially what linear algebra is. And that's the underpinnings of artificial intelligence, at least the large language models and the predictive machine learning models that we're hearing so much about these days. And I kept waiting, Ben, when you describe the rows and columns of numbers, to see where sentience would magically take place. And amazingly, I never saw any sentience, no matter how big the spreadsheet was going to get.
2: And the thing that's funny, though, I'll say this, Mark, as soon as that spreadsheet becomes, you know, larger than we can imagine, surprising things will happen. I don't think we could deny the fact that that machine learning does really wild things. And the text-based machines are incredible in terms of what they can do. I think we should, you know, I think this is technology that I would never have guessed would be able to do the sorts of things it does in terms of, you know, the current way that they write software, the way that they can summarize texts, the way that they can search the internet and return something back to you in English. They give you the search results with a description in English, and it's not always right, but it's right a lot of the time. And it's super interesting to me about how these kinds of simple associations between what word follows the previous word, when you put enough words together, all the words ever written, all the code ever written, and you throw all that together and put that into a spreadsheet. I mean, it's very interesting what ends up coming out of that.
1: Yeah, if I could just reword what you just said, Ben,
2: sure.
1: with respect. If we can plagiarize everything that was ever written, and if we can build a network of data centers that are sucking down the water table in dry communities all over the country and in vulnerable communities around the world, and if we can push up electricity prices and pollute the air, then we can make some amazing word predictions. I mean, this, I think, is right in line with the points you're making in this book, that it's undeniable that what the tech industry has created in terms of these AI models is an amazing technological achievement. You know, just as an example of where mathematical rationality can get us, you have to stand back and say, man, a lot of work went into this, a lot of clever construction of the algorithms and neural nets and back propagation and all of the different approaches they've used over the years. This is very clever. Let's give them a golf clap. But is it worth polluting communities around the world and plagiarizing and the writers ripping off independent artists and everything that goes into this in order that we can have a summary of a PDF in plain language? You write at one point about the importance of values. And I think that question of values is never far away whenever I read about AI. It always comes back to me, is this in line with the values we aspire to as a society or not?
2: I mean, that's the question. I mean, that's always has to be the question. So let me give you an example. Google certainly looked at almost every book in existence, and you could index them in search. And so I could type a passage that I didn't know where it was from, and it would surface to me which book that was. And this, you know, this is old Google, not current stuff. You know, this is the old thing. But they did look at every book in existence, and there was a whole Google Books project around it. But they decided at the time that it was a tricky issue with intellectual property for whether or not they would make those books public, and they didn't. So they tried to, at least, maybe you could say they were just afraid of their lawyers, but I think that we can be generous here and say they grappled with the pros and cons here, decided on a compromise. So they were certainly looking at things in a way that maybe stretched the limits of what we might consider to be fair use. I think that is true at the time. It was stretching the limits of what we consider fair use. But on the other hand, they made something incredibly useful. And I think pushing that boundary was a conversation worth having. But as you point out, and I think rightfully so, Anthropic purchased and destroyed millions of books. And they're quite upfront about the fact that they wouldn't, I mean, they just lost a lawsuit, so they're going to have to pay people some money. And because they have so much money, it's almost like they're getting off scot-free. The company was built on a huge investment from Sam Bankman-Fried's FTX fund. You know, so it's kind of there's so many ways in which Anthropic is built on theft. And is that something we're okay with. I would argue that there are ways to build those language models without these massive data centers, and it's purely an industrial myopia that is kind of chasing this scale at all costs and not, let's think about a way to do this in an environmentally friendly way.
1: That's
2: so
1: right.
2: They're all choices, and I think one of the questions that I keep coming back to is why is that kind of capital power so powerful these days in a way that you can't contest it? Maybe one thing I will say, and I think it's amazing, and it's something I'm still trying to figure out, is the grassroots anger about data centers has been something I still haven't processed. It's impressive. It is not like super online lefty people. I saw an amazing video of a town hall in Utah with, I'm sure, a lot of people who would be voting, maybe not voting in a way that you would associate with your common protester. And it was just fascinating. And I'm hopeful that these kinds of questions about values will be addressed and will be that some kind of articulation of what lots of people want can be reflected in that technology as it moves forward.
1: Yeah, and I appreciated throughout this book, you're drawing that distinction between values and what the technology can do.
2: Yeah.
1: I mean, to me, that was the recurring theme that I was just in sync with the whole way. Like, yes, I'm, of all people, a computer science professor is the best person to walk us through the history and the interior architecture of these systems to say, here's this impressive technology and where it came from and how it works and what it can do. And here are the limits of that approach. And here's the vast terrain outside those limits of human experience and meaning and values and quality. You get into this explicitly throughout the book. I mean, more near the end, but I appreciated that you're drawing that distinction. I just want to say one thing about that Google example. You talked about the old Google Books project, and this was, I'll say, it was probably in the transition time when Google was trying to decide just how evil it wanted to be. And as you say, at the time, they came up with a compromise. Of course, these days, Google is just, optimized for evil. That should be their new slogan. But what comes to mind, when you've got an organization that has digitized all these books, and they know they have the capacity to do some really rotten things with that data, or they can do good things, which path do we want to choose? That makes me think of Brewster Kahle's Internet Archive, that's also based there in the Bay Area, because part of the Internet Archive has been digitizing thousands, I don't know how many thousands of books, most of them out of print. And the innovation that Brewster and his team have put together is not an innovation of how do we now use this as plagiarized material to put it in a blender and then sell it back to people, like that gross thing. They didn't do that. They said, how can we make these books available to the general public within the law? And I know there was a recent lawsuit, so there's, maybe that's a little squishy. But for the most part, I think the Internet Archive has worked on ways to make that knowledge available to the public, to serve the public. It's like they were working on the policy level rather than on some sort of financialization model. And that makes all the difference. Google could have gone in that direction, but instead they chose to go for the scale at any cost, data centers, AI models, and everything that all the other toxic companies are doing.
2: I think the hard part here is that there's always going to be a modicum of trade-offs in what we end up doing and what we choose to do. I will say that the law is always squishy. And that's part of what the law is. It has to be organic. It has to be a reflection of where we are currently while respecting precedent. But what that means is not like you cannot write a computer algorithm to do law review. It's just not possible. It's always about a reflection of values and interpretation.
1: Don't tell that to the bros in the legal tech field that all have startups saying our algorithm does law review.
2: Right. No, I agree with that. But I kind of wanted to point out that this is one of the trickier parts of the intellectual property law, is such a tricky part of this current conversation, because we all feel like, the way that companies like OpenAI and Anthropic approach this problem, and Google as well, of memorizing a lot of text against all sorts of agreements, all sorts of intellectual property law. We all agree that that's, well, not all of us, but I think many of us agree that that's not ideal and should be chastised and really is building a technology on a lot of theft. On the other hand, a lot of people who sit on intellectual property for a really long time aren't great actors either. Keeping things out of the public domain for no good reason to support, you know, the two generations later of heirs of some creator isn't actually helping society either, you could argue. So there's always been a tension in tech about intellectual property. And I think that's the thing. We have to make a decision about where we want to sit on that.
1: Reminds me of these startups over the last 10, 15 years who all came out and said, we're disrupting the fill-in-the-blank industry. You know how that industry, you know, doesn't give you everything you want? Well, we're going to disrupt it. And what they ended up doing is replacing it and making something even worse.
2: Yeah. That's right. I would say Uber is a great example.
1: I was thinking Uber.
2: Uber is a great example. I think Uber is a bum deal for its drivers. I think it's a bum deal for people who pay for it. Certainly, there are some aspects that are more convenient than, especially if you don't live in New York City, there are some aspects that are more convenient than the old cab dispatching. But, you know, at what cost?
1: We always
2: have to ask at what cost, yeah.

0: And we're back. If you're just tuning in, you're listening to Tectonic. My name is Mark Hurst. I'm your host. We are halfway through my interview with Ben Recht, author of the book, The Irrational Decision, How We Gave Computers the Power to Choose for Us. It's published by Princeton. And as you can hear, we're having good conversation, wide-ranging, about the various ideas that that Ben has brought up in the book, not least of which is this idea that computation and algorithms have a sweet spot within which they're effective, but outside of which they're really a poor choice for doing the work. And for example, law review, as Ben just brought up before we went to break, there's so many places where, as Ben says, we don't need more AI, more technology, more computation. We actually need less. And in many cases, I would argue, we need none at all. If you want a link to the book and some links to other resources, find them all on the Tectonic website at tectonic.fm. Find the Ben Recht episode. Let's go ahead now and listen to the second half of my interview with Ben Recht, author of The Irrational Decision, here on Tectonic. Let me bring up another example that I liked a lot. This is in your chapter on game theory, which I found fascinating. Listeners who are familiar with that phrase, game theory, know that it's not exactly about games or game design. It's more of a mathematical field. But you do, in your description of game theory, talk about actual games, and you dive into the science and the mathematics of optimizing and sometimes solving popular games. For example, an easy one is tic-tac-toe. It's been solved. Every potential state of that 9-cell grid, the game board, has been fully calculated. Checkers is another totally solved game. Every board state has been calculated, and there's an optimal move for every one of those states. It's been calculated. On the other hand, you write that poker is not solved and actually cannot be solved because it's a game with what you call imperfect information. It's not like a game board where everything is exposed. There's things that players don't know about each other's hands. And yet, even though it's a game with imperfect information, poker has been calculated enough that poker professionals often can't beat the automated poker bots.
1: Yeah, that's right. Poker is such a tricky one. Maybe let me start with a slightly easier problem than poker, which is chess.
0: Chess, yeah.
1: Which chess is harder than checkers, and certainly everybody colloquially knows that, but you can mathematically verify this as well, that chess is harder than checkers. And it hasn't been solved in the way that checkers has. Like, as you said, checkers, there is a single move that is going to be the best thing to do at every stage. The same is true for chess. We don't know what it is, but we can build computers that are much better than people at it. And that's just because the structure of the game itself is naturally amenable to computers. Computers are very good at searching, and they're very good at dealing with branching. And so they can effectively lay out a whole board in front of them and then think 9 moves ahead, all of the 9 moves, and people don't play that way. And it turns out if you think far enough ahead, and this took a very, very long time, but if you think far enough ahead, you will be better than any human player. So the early chess playing machines were from like the 60s. They were fine. They would beat a amateur, when I say amateur, like a beginning kid, but they wouldn't be a kid who goes to chess camp. But they would never beat a grandmaster. But 30 years later, with all sorts of exponential improvement in computing, they did beat a grandmaster. And now the chess engines that run on your phone probably could beat anyone. It's pretty remarkable. So that's just a matter of the way that the computer plays the game is completely different than the way that people play the game. And the newer models that have been inspired recently play in an even weirder way. But it's also not what makes chess fun, is just being able to beat computers. We like to play against each other. So it's an interesting thing. Now, poker, a little more complicated, because poker has not only is it that you can't see somebody else's cards, which makes it harder, but it has so much randomness. So you could never get a strategy that always wins. Your goal is to get a strategy that wins in the long run if you have an infinite pot of money, that you somehow your infinite pot gets bigger. For certain kinds of poker games that are no one actually plays, but are, you know, or maybe somebody plays at some casino, but they're no one's heard of them, like Limit Hold'em or something. Everyone plays No Limit, but there's like a simple version of this that sometimes people play. That you can solve for a strategy where you might not win every hand, but if you play enough hands, you come out on top. Now, the No Limit, the one that everybody watches on World Series of Poker, the computer programs are still better, just for like the same reasons for chess, than people, it seems right now. I have colleagues who work on this kind of thing, and they actually debate it, because you have to wait in the long run, it's much harder to verify that they actually are better. You have to play so many hands. Whereas, you know, if you beat a grandmaster in chess or you beat a nine-dom professional at Go, it's pretty clear that the person is better. But, you know, a complete crazy amateur can sometimes beat professional poker players in one hand. And so how many hands you have to play becomes a little bit trickier with poker.
0: I didn't realize this, but I learned it from your book, that poker professionals are now studying these tables that were output by the computers. And so this is an example where actually humans are better off acting like machines in this narrow context.
1: Well, what's interesting is that it's sort of true that you want to be able to get those hands, but people have to be adaptive, because if some crazy person comes to the table, you're often better off doing something else. So the machines make them better, and memorizing those tables make them better, but they don't always use them, which I also find interesting. And it's also true in chess, which is also fascinating, that people will study games that computers play against each other for strategies that they'll use to play other people.
0: You also write a chapter on RCTs, that is randomized controlled trials, which are used in medical research. What is a randomized controlled trial?
1: I think some people will look at this book and ask, where are the computers in that chapter? And I don't blame them, but I think it's an important component, because this is the place where we tried to make society computable. We tried to come up with algorithms that we could apply to make decisions about what we do as a society. So the specific example I'm looking at here is something called the randomized control trial. This is a sort of clinical trial that you would do in medicine. If everyone hears about clinical trials in the news, this is usually how they work. You gather a bunch of people who have some particular condition, and you're going to try to find whether or not a particular treatment is better than the standard of care. And so you'll split them at random in half. Half of the people will get the standard of care, and the other half of the people will get this new treatment. And then you will tabulate statistics at the end to see if you can convince yourself that one is better than the other. And it's a little bit of a statistical game, how we put those things together to decide whether or not one is better than the other. The FDA sets rules where you have to tell in advance how many people in the treatment group have to benefit over the number of people in the control group. And you specify that in advance before you run the trial and decide whether or not a drug is going to go onto the market.
0: You write that the official age when you're supposed to get your first colonoscopy recently was lowered from age 50 to age 45. You write, quote, "What is the evidence that colonoscopies prevent colon cancer deaths? Believe it or not, no RCT was done on colonoscopy until 2009. And then you get into some research results. Now, I want to just say, my point here is not to dwell on colonoscopies. I don't think anybody wants to do that. But I'm just trying to give an example from the book, and you give several, that there are medical policies that seem to be based on rational mathematical approaches, but that might be outside the sweet spot of the rational approach.
1: That's right. The sweet spot for these things was the one they were developed with back in 1950, which is drug approvals. Just for context, before, let's say, 1950, people were developing all sorts of pharmaceuticals and putting them out on the market and making lots of promises. the problem was a lot of them were poisonous. It's not just that they weren't effective at treating disease, but they actually caused deaths. And after a particularly widespread antibiotic tragedy in the late 1930s, Congress passed a law mandating that the FDA test pharmaceuticals for safety and efficacy. So now they have to come up with some procedure to test whether or not something is safe and whether or not something is effective. They looked to the work of statistician Bradford Hill, who is one of the most interesting and important statisticians of ever. Bradford Hill not only invented this randomized trial to apply to people, he adapted it from work by other statisticians like Ronald Fisher, but he was the first one to really apply it in the context of medicine and make clear why it's the appropriate thing in the context of medicine. But he's also the first person to provide significant evidence that smoking causes cancer. A very interesting person. So Hill developed this technology to do randomized trials, and quickly people in America, in bureaucratic positions at the FDA and the National Cancer Institute, adopted these methods and made them standardized as a way to determine at least just some bar for testing whether or not a particular drug should go on the market. So that's their sweet spot. It doesn't necessarily say that the drugs are always going to be safe and effective, but it just gives us some kind of policy lever to make that decision collectively.
0: From memory now, I think you cover colonoscopies, mammograms, prostate screenings, and something else. And in each of the cases, I mean, I was underlining as I went, and each time it was like, that's a little contrarian. I mean, should we be worried about the guidelines that are coming down from the government about, you know, ages and efficacy of these things?
1: I think expertise is always tricky, and who we trust is always tricky. And I wish we all spent more time with our personal physicians, but that's not the healthcare system that we have, that we could establish a rule of trust with our own personal physicians and together collectively navigate all of the different information. But actually, I start earlier. I think it's funny to watch the trajectory, because the earliest clinical trials are about antibiotics, and then the next ones are about vaccines. And then the next ones are about cancer screening. And there's just an evolution. And you just get farther and farther away from really obvious answers, right? I think, like, you know, with antibiotics, whether or not something works fairly convincingly. Another great example is chemotherapy that was developed in the 1960s. They had some clinical trials, but they could be small because it's pretty clear, you know, people who would normally die didn't die. So it's kind of hard to argue against. But as you kind of move out to these things where you're less direct, like, does a mammogram prevent a death? It's a very hard thing to really pull together, because first of all, you can't force people to do mammograms. I have to step back. Does offering a woman a mammogram prevent a cancer death? Is a very tricky question. This is not saying whether or not they're worth having. This is just, can you answer that question in a randomized trial? And there are so many things that have to happen between the offering, the detection of the cancer, all sorts of things that come along with it, that it's not really clear that this machinery that we've built up, where we just split people into two groups and wait 15 years, is the right way to get at whether or not this is useful for any individual. And I guess where I'm going with this chapter, I know there are a little bit of contrarian bits here, but I think the trickiest part, and this I can't really get into in this book, but I'm hoping to get into in the future, is there's just a tension between population medicine and personal medicine. So you can look to say, should I recommend, the government could look to say, should I recommend colonoscopy screening to all 45-year-olds? Because I could think of that in terms of an aggregate number of people who will benefit. But if you look at those results and try to say, should I have a colonoscopy? It's impossible to say. And so I think this is this real challenge to kind of pull apart the, what does it say about me versus what does it say about society?
0: Yeah. And also you're showing the limits of a mathematical, rational approach. You brought up before, it's important to have a trusting relationship with your personal physician. And you say that, and I think, well, there's trust. And then in a couple of places in the book, you write about the importance for engineers to believe that their work is going to lead to better predictions. you use the word belief, and in one case, you use the word faith.
1: Yeah.
0: And as the book progresses, I kept noting these instances where what's really important, what really should serve as the foundation for the rational approach, for us to get the best results from it and the sweet spot and all of that, is to build a foundation that's based on things like trust, faith, values, all of which, you know, super hyper-rational folks would say maybe are irrational. So what can you say about that? Are you trying to put rationality in its place? And if so, is it fair to say that you're trying to suggest that there should be a container built out of things like faith and trust?
1: Well, definitely, I'm saying that there's things that have to be built out of faith and trust. I'm saying that there are decisions that science can't make for you that have to be about politics and values. Denying that, sometimes it's just a bit of naivete, which is okay. The less good is where you try to make it, like to give it authority, to somehow take away people's own experiences through some kind of fake objectivity. And that's the part I really wish we could push back against. Sometimes these things are great, and sometimes we want to run with them, but I think it has to be a collective decision as to whether or not we're going to make that decision. Maybe one example that I really like from the book that came out in the game theory chapter is the resident matching program. This is how residents go from med school to their residency. So the hospitals have to hire people in to be their full-time residents, and the residents have to choose to go to those hospitals. And there's so many hospitals and so many graduates.

0: Is the algorithm perfect? No. But it's a compromise, and it's a compromise that a lot of people thought about carefully, thought about what they valued, thought about the interests of everybody involved. And it's this one they came to that's not a perfect solution, but it's one where at least what it does is articulated. We can see very clearly, transparently, how that system works. So there's lots of trade-offs there, right? Lots of different decisions, lots of different values, lots of different constraints that we have to deal with when matching medical students to the residencies. And there's no perfect solution, but we found one using an algorithm. And I find that very interesting.
1: Now, you do make a point of describing at one point how humans are, in some cases, superior to machines. As good as algorithms are, accurate, fast, scalable, and all of that, there are certain contexts where human beings are going to be much better at making a decision or taking some action. One thing you write is that, quote, people are still better at reacting to surprises.
0: Yeah, and we'll see. We'll see. I mean, it's funny when you're writing a book about technology. It's like, will this look ridiculous in a few years? The example I think I spent a lot of time on is self-driving cars. And it's funny that 2 years later, I don't feel like an idiot yet. So we'll see how it goes. Self-driving cars have been promised to us for as long as flying cars. We certainly have operational robo-taxi services. Notably, Waymo has one that's very functional, that definitely works, that's still very problematic. And no matter what people tell you, it is not safer than people. There's no way to make that assertion. So it works in very small areas at very low speeds and still does insane things like drive through emergency crews. And there's still people behind the scenes ready to come in when something surprising happens. So that's where we are in 2026. It's interesting. You can understand why Google is so dedicated to pushing hard on this and losing money on it every year. But it's, you know, there's a bit of a polemic here about showing ways that people don't matter. And there's a lot of people, probably some of your listeners, who would make an argument that's actually beneficial to take people out of the driver's seat. But I think we underestimate how safe most people are. Drivers who are between the ages of 25 and 65 who don't drink are incredibly safe.
1: Well, one of the recurring themes on this show is the oppressive, exploitative nature of these hegemonic big tech companies and their platforms, and the need for us to come up collectively with some kind of a response to chart a better path forward so that we're not just at the mercy of these Silicon Valley oligarchs. And there was a quote in your conclusion that I liked a lot that seemed to fit into this. You write that the best way to push back against machine rationality is to choose to gather together our collective humanity. Can you say, what did you mean about gathering together our collective humanity?
0: I mean exactly what's happening with data center protests. That's collective action. And we see it a lot. And I think it's often poo-pooed as ineffective. And I don't believe that's true. I think that this manifestation of collective gathering is showing, and just community building that way is very powerful. And I don't want to tell people how to do it, or even I want to point them to all these examples that people can do it. How it actually plays out, we're going to see. I think one of the fascinating things about the current state with the tech industry is I can't think of a computer technology that's less popular in such a short amount of time than generative artificial intelligence. It's quite remarkable to me. I think we always have a honeymoon period with our technology. And maybe, I mean, Mark and I, we go back to, we're old enough to remember the dot-com boom. Certainly we thought it was ridiculous, but no one thought it was evil. We just thought it was a little bit irrationally exuberant. But now with this new technology, it's just not popular and the people involved are not popular. And so I'll be curious to see how we pull ourselves together and deal with it. But I'm optimistic that we're going to do something.
1: Well, this book is going to help raise awareness for anybody who reads it about how these platforms work, where they came from, and the ultimate importance of humans and values as we go forward. The book is called The Irrational Decision, How We Gave Computers the Power to Choose for Us. It's published by Princeton University Press. And written by you, Ben Recht. Ben, thanks so much

And we're back. If you're just tuning in, you're listening to Tectonic. My name is Mark Hurst. I'll be your host for the remaining several minutes of the show. We just heard my interview with Ben Recht, professor of computer science there at Cal Berkeley. He's written a book called The Irrational Decision, How We Gave Computers the Power to Choose for Us. A book that I enjoyed reading and learned a lot from. I really enjoyed speaking with Ben as well. Hope you enjoyed that conversation. A few things that I wanted to point out that Ben was bringing up in that last section. One is pointing out these data center protests. Ben is exactly right that there is this popular or populist, I guess, anger against data centers all over the country, and it's great to see. It's great to see communities, and by the way, this is a bipartisan effort, communities in cities and towns in rural areas all coming together and saying, we don't want these big tech data centers in our community, drawing down the water and the power and increasing our utility prices and polluting the air. And there was a report just a few days ago in New Jersey with people issuing a complaint about sound or noise pollution from a nearby data center. It's just out there humming 24 hours a day. And, you know, it's driving people crazy, and reasonably so. No one wants these. And so it's great to see people bringing, how did Ben put it, bringing together our collective humanity. I wanted to point this out because I intend to do another show just on this idea, possibly next week. We'll see. I have penciled in a particular interview, and we'll see if this comes through. But I want to dive into this a bit more, that the data center protests are the leading edge of what could be a much bigger opposition, organized opposition, and grassroots opposition to big tech, something that I have been advocating for and really waiting for over 8 years on this show. So it's good news. And as you know, I often like to try to end the show on good news and end the interviews on some sort of good news question. And that's it. The data center news is really good. Last thing I'll say is that on the episode page at tectonic.fm, T-E-C-H, tonic.fm, you'll see that I posted a gift link to a Wall Street Journal article called A Famous Math Problem Stumped Humans for 80 Years, AI Just Cracked It. This I thought was really fascinating, that large language models, actually a particular LLM, was able to solve a long-standing mathematical question. And I point that out because, as Ben says, there is a sweet spot for these algorithms. And I think, you know, doing this esoteric mathematical proof on something called the unit distance problem, that hit the sweet spot. And so, great. I mean, none of this is about asking that we don't use computation ever for anything. We're against the abuse, not the use, of these tools. So take a look at that article, and if you're interested, check out Ben's book. And the last thing that I want to bring up is a very special outro. I want to thank listener Kevlicki for pointing me to this outro. This is from a band called Knights of Molino, which is a middle school punk band that is, I think it's three middle school boys, and they're based, like Ben Recht himself, in the San Francisco Bay Area. And they have a new song, or relatively new song, called Take Back Control. And I'm going to play that as our outro. But before I do, I just wanted to read off some of these lyrics, because it's a punk song, so you may be able to get the lyrics, but it might be easier if I read them off first. So again, it's a song by Knights of Molino called Take Back Control, and it's about AI, and the lyrics go like this.
I won't be a slave to AI. It's time for us all to step out of line, free your mind, and look to the sky, end the code and blind the cyber eye. There's a crisis in the nation, gotta break free from the simulation. The truth is, music comes from the soul. Unplug, join in, take back control. And then there's a refrain, artificial intelligence can't know the human experience. And then the next verse says, AI is only imitation. It is not the voice of my generation. Stop letting screens rot your brains. Wake up, throw off the digital chains. And then it continues. And so you'll hear that. And it gives me hope. It really does. To hear middle schoolers in the Bay Area, of all places, writing a song with such truth and doing it so forcefully. So good job, Knights of Molino. We're going to finish with that here in a moment. Until next time, friends, you know exactly what to do. Avoid Apple. Abandon Amazon. Forget Facebook. And whatever you do, get off Google. And here is Take Back Control. Have a great week, everybody. I'll see you next time.

0: Alyeska Resort supports operations of KEUL. Some of our volunteers work for the resort. KEUL thanks Alyeska Resort for hosting our transmitter.
1: Sounds wild. Hi, I'm Riley Woodford for the Alaska Department of Fish and Game. Ducklings are precocial, which means they are pretty functional when they first hatch. Their eyes are open and they are covered with down. They can leave the nest within a day or two, and they can swim and feed themselves. That's not to say they are entirely independent, but baby ducks begin life far more independent than the hatchlings of many other birds. Many birds are altricial, which means they are born completely helpless. Compare baby ducks to young robins or eagles, which emerge from their eggs naked and helpless and require weeks and even months of dedicated care and feeding from both parents. Some baby ducks start life with a significant hurdle that puts their precociousness to the test. Golden eyes, wood ducks, and many mergansers are cavity nesters, laying their eggs in hollows such as enlarged woodpecker holes in snags near the water. A day or two after the ducks hatch, the mother duck coaxes the hatchlings to jump out of the nest and drop as much as 60 feet to the ground. The downy puffballs frantically flap their undeveloped wings as they fall and manage to survive their premature fledging unscathed. The hen then leads the ducks overland to water, a journey that is probably more perilous than the drop. So, as the parents of songbirds and raptors are making innumerable trips to and from their nests delivering baby food, ducklings are out and about. For Sounds Wild, I'm Riley Woodford. Sounds Wild is brought to you by the Alaska Department of Fish and Game.

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2: this is the Naked Scientists. Hello, welcome to the Naked Scientist podcast. This is the show that brings you the biggest breakthroughs and talks to the major movers and shakers in the worlds of science, technology and medicine. I'm Chris Smith, and today we're going to examine the latest Ebola outbreak in Africa's Democratic Republic of the Congo. What is driving it and how's it being managed? The international organisation Médecins Sans Frontières has said the rapid spread of Ebola in the Democratic Republic of Congo has created a deeply alarming situation. Efforts to control its spread have been hampered by conflict in the African nation, and it now has claimed the lives of more than 250 people that we know of. It's also circulating in neighbouring Uganda, and the World Health Organization has said the situation is outpacing the healthcare response. Here's Bahuma Tatanji, who's an infectious diseases expert at Emory University in Atlanta.
10: Ebola is a virus that belongs to a group of viruses known as filoviruses. There are four species of Ebola that have been demonstrated to cause disease in humans. These are RNA viruses that are circulating in animals and get into humans through zoonotic transmission, so contact with animals that host these viruses. Fruit bats have been implicated, but the host for a lot of the Ebola viruses are not fully understood. Once it's established in a human population, another human being who is infected can then pass it on to other humans. And transmission really occurs through direct contact with bodily fluids from an infected individual. So generally, people at their most infectious when they're actively ill with the virus.
2: Although I have heard people talking about when you get big outbreaks in people, it can then endemicize in the human population. You get almost human carriers because there have been documented cases of men passing this on through sexual contact many months after they've themselves recovered to partners.
10: That is correct. One of the things that Ebola viruses have been demonstrated to do is that they can persist in individuals who are fully recovered from the illness. And one of the sites where they persist is in the semen. We call this immunologically advantaged sites. So sites where you may not actually have the immune system capable of completely eradicating and eliminating the virus from the body of the individual who has recovered. And in these individuals, they have been shown to have virus in their semen, which they can go on to transmit many years later after recovering from the illness itself. And actually, this type of transmission has been responsible for Ebola outbreaks in the past. One of the outbreaks that occurred in the DRC was actually demonstrated to have been started by a recovered survivor who transmitted the virus sexually to their partner. But I would caveat that with the fact that although we know that this persistence happens, the instances in which it goes on to be sexually transmitted are fortunately quite few. We remember that in the Ebola outbreak that occurred in West Africa and lasted over 2 years, there were close to 30,000 people that were infected with the virus. But it's almost been over a decade since that outbreak. And fortunately, we've not had multiple cases of sexual transmission.
2: You say there are four strains of Ebola that cause human disease. How similar are they to each other, those four?
10: The Ebola viruses that cause disease in humans are actually quite distinct species from each other. For example, the virus that is causing the outbreak currently in the Democratic Republic of Congo and Uganda is called the Budimbuyo virus. And when you compare its genetic makeup with the Zaire virus, which is the more common Ebola species and which has caused the most outbreaks in history, they actually differ in their genome by 32%, which actually crosses the threshold to make them completely different species from each other. And when you compare this to the Sudan virus and also to the Thai forest virus, which are the other two species that have also caused disease in human populations, these viruses are quite distinct and separate from each other. So ranging between anywhere between 25% to 35% difference in their genomic makeup.
2: Does that frustrate efforts to make vaccines? And does that frustrate efforts to test for the viruses?
10: Absolutely. Most of the vaccines that we currently have available for Ebola viruses, that we have two licensed vaccines which target the Zaire species. And the target is the glycoprotein, a surface envelope protein that is utilized to actually make the vaccine. And because the viruses differ so much from each other, if you develop antibodies that are specific to the glycoprotein of the Zaire virus, it is unlikely that these antibodies will be able to neutralize Sudan virus or Budimbuyo virus or Thai forest virus. So each of these Ebola viruses actually require a vaccine that is tailored to their particular proteins, particularly the surface envelope protein, which appears to be the one that is most important for neutralizing antibodies. The same goes for testing. A lot of the testing targets, again, target proteins that are at the surface of the virus, the envelope protein. So you would imagine that if you have a test that was optimized to be able to detect the envelope protein of the Zaire virus, it would perform less well for the Sudan virus, the Budimbuyo virus, or the Thai forest virus. And that is exactly what happened in this outbreak. A lot of the field tests that are easily deployed to detect Ebola in the population when it is suspected are currently really specialized for the Zaire virus, which is the more common form of the Ebola viruses. So when this outbreak occurred, the field test did not pick up on the Budimbuyo virus because it could not detect the target.
2: When a person's exposed, how does the virus, regardless of what particular species it is, get in and infect us?
10: When someone is exposed to the body fluids of an individual who has Ebola, the virus really targets the immune cells, notably macrophages and dendritic cells, which are then the cells that allow it to have access to the liver, the spleen, and then subsequently spread and disseminate to other body organs. And once it becomes disseminated, it's again a type of virus that likes to target the interior lining of blood vessels known as the endothelial lining. So you get lots of vascular damage. You also get a cytokine response that is massive. And so these individuals have lots of inflammation leading to symptoms like florid diarrhea, vomiting, weakness. And in rarer cases, some of them actually have multi-organ failure and hemorrhagic complications.
2: How does it get into a person in the first place, though? Is that through a person swallowing virus, splashes onto eyes, cuts in the skin? What's the route in?
10: Individuals will get exposed usually when they're providing care to someone who is infected with Ebola. It's for this reason that 70% of deaths happen in women, because women are the primary caregivers. So in the act of providing care, you might have splashing of infected body fluids from an infected person into the mucosa. It could go through the eyes. It could go through microcuts in the skin. So it's really that direct contact with infected body fluids. And if these cross the mucosal barrier, then an individual will be able to get infected.
2: Bahuma Titanji at Emory University in Atlanta. To catch Ebola, of course, you have to have contact with it in the first place. And as Bahuma just pointed out, Ebola virus is a zoonosis. The outbreaks are launched from an animal reservoir, most probably bats. But how does this happen? And what turns a case or two into hundreds or even tens of thousands of human infections? David Matthews is Professor of Virology at the University of Bristol.
3: Ebola is a virus of probably fruit bats. Doesn't make them particularly ill. People have experimentally infected fruit bats and they don't seem to get ill, but they do excrete the virus in their urine, in their feces, and the bat itself is contaminated. So we think that the bats are passing it around themselves, and to them it's not really a disease of great concern. And that's quite a typical process when viruses spill over from the animal kingdom into humans, is that typically, the virus is usually not a great concern in its natural host animal. They have a peaceful coexistence for the most part.
2: How then do we think it gets from that bat host into other species like us?
3: There are a couple of main routes that we think are likely. The first one is bats hang around in trees, they urinate, they defecate, and that contaminates the ground and fruit around them. Or maybe they try and eat some fruit, or they sort of get saliva on it, and that fruit drops to the ground. Maybe somebody picks it up, or they pick up something that's become contaminated with the virus. That's one possible route. Another one is that they're, you know, roughly the size of a small chicken. So sometimes people catch fruit bats and butcher them and eat them. And in the butchering process, of course, you'd be exposed to the blood and saliva, etc., from that bat.
2: Do other animals get Ebola then? Because I'm just thinking that our primate relatives, for example, they're going to overlap in the environment with those bats as well. They'll probably do many of the things we would do. They might eat them from time to time. They might eat that fruit they're discarding. They'll snuffle around in the ground where those bat feces and urine deposits are going. So do primates get it too?
3: Absolutely. And I think one of the worst affected animals is gorillas. They certainly can catch it, and it certainly has been a problem in their gorilla population. That is a known issue. There are other mammals that are thought to catch it in and around Africa, but I think gorillas will be the standout sort of collateral damage of these sorts of outbreaks. So they certainly get it, and they certainly get very ill.
2: So what sorts of factors then tend to provoke this to happen? Because if Ebola's in the bats all the time, being carried by them, we don't tend to see Ebola all the time. We see sporadic outbreaks. So why do we see that pattern?
3: That's a really good question. So we don't really understand how Ebola and bats interact with each other. One idea is that perhaps there's just sporadic outbreaks of Ebola amongst bats. So you get an outbreak, a number of bats are infected, and then they recover their infection, and then they're no longer infected with Ebola. So that's why only on occasion do you get situations where bats can contaminate things, and then that spillover event occurs in humans.
2: What human factors then make it more likely that we will overlap in the Venn diagram with what we're doing, with what the bats are doing, and what Ebola is doing, to get that intersection of all three and get a human outbreak?
3: I think at its heart, there's just more people. Population centres are growing. We've got more people, that needs more space, so they spread out into the surrounding areas, and that means clearing areas of wildlife and forest and so on and so forth. So it's just an ever greater interaction of people with the environment around themselves, and that includes the wildlife that live there normally. And the number of times you sort of increase that rate of interaction, the more likely it is there's going to be a situation where a bat happens to be infected with Ebola, and that bat accidentally contaminates a person, and that starts an outbreak.
2: With your work in West Africa during the 2014 outbreak, once it got into humans, what happened next? What do we think the factors were that meant that it then took off? Because presumably there are people, given how big the range of Ebola is and the range of humans and the range of bats, there are going to be people potentially running into this quite often. So why do we get these sporadic outbreaks that then turn into hundreds of people? And in the case of 2014, tens of thousands of people.
3: Again, really good question. So in terms of what actually happens in the event, we really don't know. There could be hundreds of possible spillover events, but only one of them actually turns into an infection that succeeds. So it is possible, actually, that people are exposed to Ebola more frequently than we think. It's just that, you know, the genetic makeup of the virus that they're exposed to isn't conducive to infecting humans, because during an average infection in a bat or in an individual person, the virus will make mistakes copying its genetic material. And it's possible that you just have to be really unlucky and that the bat excretes a version of Ebola which has the capability to gain a foothold in humans. But I think the issue in West Africa then was, once the outbreak started, it got into the large population centres very quickly. In the past, it was usually outbreaks were confined to villages. It took longer to recognise that it was Ebola. And then you found certain events, such as, for example, funerals being real hotspots for spreading the disease around. People come from all over the place to a funeral, obviously. And then if they get contaminated at that funeral by making contact with an infected dead body, they then go back to their places where they've come from, back to their homes, back to their families, which could often be hundreds or thousands of miles away. And that enabled the virus to spread quite quickly into other population centres.
2: The University of Bristol's David Matthews. So The worst has happened, and the virus has again jumped the species barrier and begun to circulate in human populations, this time so far in the DRC and neighbouring Uganda. So how do scientists size up the scale and trajectory of a situation like this and predict what might ultimately happen? As Ruth McCabe, who's an epidemiologist at Imperial College London, explains, one big problem is that very often outbreaks have already reached significant size before we realise what's happening. Her work shows that what is being reported in terms of caseload and the reality are quite some distance apart.
6: So with all infectious diseases, there is always an element of underreporting. That's really important to keep in mind. To be counted as a case, you need to have either shown symptoms, you need to have presented yourself to healthcare, you need to test essentially to become sort of a confirmed case. So with that in mind, we know that with the data that we have, it's only sort of a subset of the total burden that we are seeing. So when this outbreak first emerged, I think it was around 200 suspected cases that were initially being reported. Now, by pulling together information that we were seeing from different sources, we were able to estimate that actually at that point in time, it was not impossible that we were close to almost 1,000 cases at that point. So, you know, quite a big difference.
2: Fivefold bigger outbreak than actually we knew the numbers told us.
6: In the beginning, absolutely. Now, there's a huge sort of time dependency here that's really important to take account of, because since the alarm has been signalled, testing capacity has been scaled up. And as part of the response measures, there is active seeking of cases, which then means that, you know, we start to have a larger number of cases being captured in the data. But in those initial phases, yes, it can be quite like a big difference between what is being recorded and what the true scale actually is.
2: Do we know, I presume we have some insights from the previous Ebola outbreak, when you get these sorts of numbers, the rates at which these sorts of outbreaks start to grow?
6: Now, what's really important to think about is, I guess, there's almost two processes that are going on here. So firstly, we've got the disease transmission process, and that is what's happening in the affected areas. Now, the way that we learn about that is from that process of gathering the data, and those don't always line up exactly. So since the outbreak started, resources have been obviously put into the affected areas. So that might mean that, you know, the rate at which we are learning information, the rate at which the data set is growing, might be faster than the rate at which the epidemic is growing itself. And that's why it's really difficult in this early stage of the outbreak to get a good answer of how quickly things are actually spreading.
2: So the present situation is significant and it could grow quite a bit more yet. That was Ruth McCabe at Imperial College London on the importance of getting the numbers right to understand what it is that we're up against.
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2: This is the Naked Scientist podcast with me, Chris Smith. Today, the Ebola outbreak in the Democratic Republic of Congo and our efforts to manage it. We now know from the programme so far what Ebola is and how it can cause outbreaks. So next, we're going to explore how to treat it and prevent it. That is easier said than done. The mortality rate in Ebola cases is often over 50%, and a further frustration with the present outbreak is that the existing drugs and vaccines we have target the more common Zaire strain of the infection, which will potentially limit their use. So what should we do? Michael Marks is from the London School of Hygiene and Tropical Medicine.
9: First is about the management of the individual themselves, which people will often refer to as the index case. And one of the priorities is to have the index case managed in a safe environment. So that normally is in what we call an Ebola treatment centre. And this is a place where we can really concentrate on managing the person, thinking about all of the infection prevention elements. So thinking about avoiding onward transmission from the index person to the healthcare workers providing. So that's thinking about the spaces in which the patient is positioned, the type of personal protective equipment that the staff are using, and the sort of way in which we need to approach doing all of the procedures on that person, so to give them care and treatment. And then separately, when we identify an index case, we also need to think about who all of their contacts are. And so that's delivered by a different team, but there's normally a dedicated effort about thinking about who are the people that this index case has been in contact with over the preceding period of time. And then those individuals will go through a process of what we call contact tracing, where they're followed up and they're monitored so that if any of those individuals develop symptoms of Ebola, they can be detected early. So we've got these two prongs.
2: If we just look at that index case first, what can we do for a person confirmed as having acute Ebola?
9: There's what we call supportive care. So we know that patients with Ebola, often they are losing a lot of fluid from their gut, they're losing salts from the blood. They may have other infections such as malaria at the same time. And so a lot of what we want to do is optimizing that supportive care. So that's about carefully replacing the fluids, replacing the sodium and the potassium, the important salts in the blood, treating other infections that that person might have, such as malaria. And then separately, there is thinking about whether or not there are specific medicines that might treat Ebola. Now, for the most common Ebola virus, that's Zaire Ebola virus, there are now a number of effective medicines which we know can reduce mortality from the infection. And those are predominantly cocktails of pre-made antibodies. So those are the proteins that your body normally makes as part of its immune response. And what we can do is we can essentially infuse into your bloodstream this cocktail of antibodies, which will bind and help kill the Ebola virus. And for Zaire Ebola virus, for example, that has been a very successful strategy and shown to improve outcomes. We don't currently know if any of the medicines that have been developed and tested for Zaire Ebola virus will work with the virus that is causing the current outbreak. And so that will be a real focus in trying to identify treatments that we can give alongside supportive care.
2: Is the vaccine any use in this context? Because the vaccine must suffer from the same problem, presumably, because that also was made in response to the huge outbreak in 2014 and targets the Zaire form of the infection.
9: So that's correct. Again, when we think about the role of the vaccines are not really for individuals who have already become unwell, but they are about preventing infection. So for example, if we had an effective vaccine, when we did that contact tracing that I was describing, we would be thinking about offering vaccination to all of those contacts to reduce their risk. Now, there are a number of vaccines now available for Ebola, but nearly all of those vaccines have been designed to target the Zaire strain. There is a vaccine very similar that's been developed against the Sudan Ebola virus, but there is not yet a vaccine that has been tested against the Bundibrio strain, which is causing the current outbreak. And so again, we have some of these questions about how quickly can we develop a new strain-specific vaccine? And even if it wasn't originally designed for this particular strain of Ebola, might there be some partial cross protection from the existing vaccines? Because if there was some partial protection, that is a vaccine that already exists that we could roll out more quickly. So that, I think, people suspect that there may be not very much cross protection because they're quite different viruses. But you could imagine that even a small amount of cross protection with an infection that's as dangerous and that has such a high mortality as Ebola might still be worth considering.
2: Michael Marks at the London School of Hygiene and Tropical Medicine. Of course, there is an even worse scenario, which is that the disease does begin to spread internationally. Now, that is unlikely to happen at scale for various reasons, but modern air travel does mean that you can be on the other side of the world well within the incubation period of any infectious disease that we have discovered to date, which means that countries with major international air hubs, like the UK, are at risk of seeing cases crop up. Now, this happened periodically during the 2014 West African outbreak, when international teams of nurses and doctors travelled home after helping people there. So what plans are in place should the worst happen? Well, here's the UK Health Security Agency's Colin Brown.
11: It probably is rare, for that scenario to happen. We've had lots and lots of large Ebola outbreaks over the world, particularly the West African outbreak over a decade ago now. And the number of cases that were borne by people getting on a plane and traveling rather than having been medically repatriated were very low, but it does remain a possibility. The health service itself is very well rehearsed about how it would respond. People would be isolated appropriately. Various tests that they would need would be processed in a very secure manner to protect all the different types of healthcare workforce, including the laboratory staff that would be doing the tests. There's always a chance that someone doesn't volunteer information and that they would be arriving at a healthcare facility perhaps without saying anything.
2: How easy is it to catch Ebola?
11: It's not very easy to catch Ebola in the early stages. When people are in the prodrome, which is the sort of bit of the illness where people are just beginning to get unwell, it resembles a flu-like illness in the men. They have a temperature, they feel very achy. It is not very contagious at this stage. It is more contagious when people have bodily secretions, copious diarrhea, vomiting, and then the thing that people pay most attention to, which is sometimes there's bleeding associated with it, but that's a very late stage.
2: Presumably, cases in a country like the UK would be in a specialist facility. We wouldn't just put them in a side room on a hospital ward, for example. They would be in a dedicated isolation unit for diseases like this.
11: That's right. So we have a network of high consequence infectious disease units. My own hospital, the Royal Free in London, is one of the primary centres that would care for suspected Ebola patients. I think if people were known in advance to have potential exposure, they may be directed to one of those centres just in case someone tested positive, or at least will be cared for in a specialist centre of infection, and then will be transferred to a dedicated high containment unit if anyone tested positive. So the environment through which high consequence infectious disease are managed in the UK is very well regulated. There are clear pathways, and the approach is very different than for other diseases. There also is public health mechanism that accompanies that. So if they've been in contact with anyone else, immediately enter a contact tracing system, and everyone who potentially is being exposed is rapidly identified and made contact with, and appropriate follow-up arrangements are made.
2: We had a chance to rehearse. I don't mean in an artificial way. I mean, have we had the real deal, not necessarily with Ebola, but something a bit like Ebola, with the same sort of trajectory of spread, the same sort of infectivity, where we've been able to put any of these measures to use or put them into action to see if what we think should happen does happen?
11: So we've had a lot of exposure to the family of diseases that Ebola belongs to, viral hemorrhagic fevers. The West African outbreak was the biggest in the world. Nearly 30,000 people were affected at that point, and we had a number of UK civilians with Ebola, mainly healthcare workers. But we have had other viral hemorrhagic fevers. Lassa fever is the big one, where we've had a number of people contract it and being diagnosed within the UK, where both the clinical management and the care within hospitals like the Royal Free and the wider public health mechanisms of rapidly identifying anyone at risk, getting them into appropriate care pathways, getting them into appropriate monitoring through the UK Health Security Agency, that is all very well rehearsed and has been established for a large number of years.
2: Some countries have announced they're restricting flights from places where the disease is circulating, chiefly at the moment the Democratic Republic of the Congo. I think the Bahamas is one entity that has said they're going to be looking at this, Canada another. Is there grounds for doing that? And should we be doing that? Or do you think the checks and balances we already have probably are adequate?
11: The UK would take a very serious view before deciding on doing that, and they would think that the risks to the country would have to be so great that they would deem it appropriate. But that is a view that every country needs to make on its own based on the available evidence and the public health infrastructure available to them.
2: Colin Brown at the UK Health Security Agency. It is good to know that we are in safe hands, and meanwhile efforts are ongoing, of course, to come up with novel vaccines that will target that Bundibugyo Ebola species that's behind the present outbreak. Many countries are also sending humanitarian aid to try to help to stem the situation on the ground in the DRC and in Uganda. We will keep you posted by keeping an eye on what happens and what unfolds there. That is it for this week. We'll be back on Friday with the latest crop of science news stories, including hearing from a researcher who has discovered a killer fungus that can attack an equally aggressive invasive alien plant. A good example, you could say, of nature fighting back. We'll have our usual updates on LinkedIn, on X and on Instagram, so catch us there if you can. And if you'd like to support what we do here at The Naked Scientists, then do please consider making a donation to the programme. We've made that safe and secure over at nakedscientist.com/donate. I'm Chris Smith. Thank you for listening. Till next time, from all of us here at The Naked Scientists, goodbye.
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Though every move they make is circumspect. 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
1: 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Woo!

Here is classical music from Beethoven to Bernstein, two of the greatest musicians of all time. We play the big hits by such composers as Chopin, Tchaikovsky, Brahms, Ravel, Shostakovich, and many others. I am your host, Roger Berger, from Ames, Iowa, and here we go.

Camille Saint-Saëns was a French composer who lived from 1835 to 1921. Saint-Saëns is number 11 on my list of 26 classical music composers from Beethoven to Bernstein. He is located right after Brahms and before Tchaikovsky in the chronological order of their birth. Saint-Saëns was a brilliant man, a polymath. He was expert in several important fields besides music. In his younger years, the middle to late 19th century, Saint-Saëns was widely admired as one of the great composers of the times, perhaps the greatest. But Saint-Saëns outlived his musical creativity and he became a crank. He was very controversial in his later years for his curmudgeonly renunciation of musical modernism. He was stuck in the Romantic era and could not move out. He could not adapt to modernism. Still, we must admire Saint-Saëns for the great music he composed in the Romantic era. One of the most popular compositions is his Symphony No. 3, nicknamed the Organ Symphony, because although the symphony is primarily orchestral, there is a very dramatic passage of organ music. Listen for it. This symphony is 34 minutes long.

The Organ Symphony by Camille Saint-Saëns, Symphony No. 3. Finishing today's show is the Carmen Suite by Georges Bizet. Bizet is not on my list of 26 composers from Beethoven to Bernstein, but this particular piece of music, the melodies in it, are far more popular than most of the works composed by most of the Romantic era composers. The Carmen Opera and the Suite are familiar to all who pay attention to music because its melodies have been worked into so many different popular media outlets.

0: The Carmen Suite, taken from one of the most famous operas ever composed, Carmen, by Georges Bizet. That concludes this segment of classical music from Beethoven to Bernstein. I am your host, Roger Berger, and my partner in producing and editing this show is Josh Oren. 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

Welcome to the Glacier Rock Show, where we explore new music and classic cuts. This week features the American alternative rock band Young the Giant from Irvine, California, and their new album, Victory Garden. It is the group's sixth album, consisting of 11 tracks. The album, Victory Garden, was named to serve as a beacon of hope, community, and radical empathy in a cynical world. The title pays homage to the grassroots community gardens planted during World War I and World War II to sustain people throughout hard times, mirroring the band's own collaborative process of writing and supporting each other, focusing on radical empathy and collective instrumentation. It's an approachable, cozy effort, rewarding patience with an overarching message of hope, even if it occasionally feels too safe to match the sharp, inventive magic of their earlier records. Fans looking for a comfortable, reflective listen will find a lot to love, and those who are new to the group will get a chance to enjoy the new album on the Glacier Rock Show, where you hear the new along with the best of classic rock. I'm your host, John Scudder, for Glacier City Radio Studios. Nestled at the base of the panoramic Chugach Mountains in the land of the midnight sun in the community of Girdwood, Alaska, Glacier Rock can be heard on this station and across the Pacifica Radio Network throughout North America. A special thank you to our friends and fellow Pacifica affiliate stations for airing the Glacier Rock Show. 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

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We heard the alternative rock group from Irvine, California, and their fresh track, Different Kind of Love. Before that were the following songs: Jars of Clay and Flood, Jackson Browne with Lives in the Balance, Peter Frampton and Breaking the Mold, Winger and Headed for a Heartbreak. We began with another song from Young the Giant titled Evergreen off their new album, Victory Garden. We've only just begun the Glacier Rock Show, and we will keep bringing more songs. Stay tuned for another cut from this new album, as well as a couple rock hits from Bon Jovi to Coldplay. We will return after this short break with another uninterrupted rock block of 30 minutes of music, featuring the music you want to hear on the Glacier Rock Show.

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0: are rocking to the Glacier Rock Show on the Pacifica Radio Network with John Scudder. I'd like to thank our friends and fellow stations who are joining us today. Stations like KRZA Community Radio in Colorado and KZGM in Kabul, Missouri. We heard Young the Giant and the fresh track Already There off their new album, Victory Garden. Before that were the following tracks: Death Cab for Cutie and I Miss Strangers, Coldplay with Magic, Cheap Trick and Surrender, Bon Jovi, It's My Life, Billy Idol with White Wedding. We began the set with the track Bitter Fruit from our featured group, Young the Giant. From the 1960s to the present, you'll hear the classics and we discover the new songs here on the Glacier Rock Show. We will return with another half hour of music from across North America on stations like KZGM, Ozark Community Radio in Missouri, all part of our friends on the Pacifica Radio Network.
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4: Hi, I'm Riley Woodford for the Alaska Department of Fish and Game.
3: The big buck posed beside the road at the edge of the trees. I slowed as I drove past and took a good look. It was a mule deer, the larger cousin to the familiar Sitka black-tailed deer. I was outside of Carcross, British Columbia, on my way to Skagway, and this was my first realization that mule deer were just across the border from Alaska. Southeast Alaska, Prince William Sound, and Kodiak Island are already home to black-tailed deer. But now, mule deer and white-tailed deer are moving into southeast and have been seen near Hyder and Haines. Mule deer have been expanding their range in Canada, moving west and north in the Yukon Territory in British Columbia, and into Alaska. River valleys and roads like the Alaska Highway are access corridors for wildlife. Mule deer have been documented near the border communities of Tok, Chisana, and Eagle, and well into interior Alaska, near Fairbanks, North Pole, and Delta Junction. These areas historically did not have deer at all, and any deer seen in interior Alaska are the recent arrivals. Fish and Game wants to know if anyone sees mule deer in interior and eastern Alaska. For Sounds Wild, I'm Riley Woodford.
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0: You're listening to the Glacier Rock Show with John Scudder, coming to you from New York to California with the best new and classic rock. Coming to you from the recreational community of Girdwood, Alaska on the Pacifica Radio Network. It is where you'll find the music from the 1960s to the fresh tracks just being released. We heard a new song from Young the Giant titled This Too Shall Pass. Before that were the following tracks: First Flight and Mesmerizing, U2 with Yours Eternally, Electric Light Orchestra and Living Thing, Jack White with Draco DeMonico, Eddie Money and Two Tickets to Paradise. We began with another track from Young the Giant titled Ships Passing off their new Victory Garden album. Stay tuned to the Glacier Rock Show on the Pacifica Radio Network, coming to you from stations like WSLR Community Radio in Sarasota, Florida. 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

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You listen to God is Witness from our featured group, Young the Giant. Before that were the following tracks: Lou Gramm with Long Gone, U2 and Song of the Future, Dashboard Confessional and New Disaster, Foo Fighters with Amen Caveman, Winger and Hungry. We began with another track from Young the Giant titled The Garden. Each and every week on the Glacier Rock Show, we feature a newly released album. It's what's unique to the Glacier Rock Show, the newest music with the best of classic rock. This week, it was the American indie rock group Young the Giant with their new album titled Victory Garden. It has been a pleasure having you listen to the show with the rest of us on the Pacifica Radio Network. 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With their support, they make the Glacier Rock Show possible to reach you from the top of the world here in Alaska. 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That's the Glacier Rock Show for today. We'll be back next week with a new album. Until then, peace out. Keep on rockin'.

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Our phone number is Ski City. That's 754-2489. I'm Karen, your host for Music of the World until 2 o'clock. Then it's all folk from 2 until 4, folk roots, Americana, bluegrass, and old-time music. We've got Alain Stivell and Yusu Endur in the background with a United Earth Part 1 from the album Dublin to Dakar. And coming up this hour on Music of the World, some new music from Hermanos Gutierrez to share with you, new music from Angelique Kidjo, as well as music from Meklit, Ilhan Ersahin's Istanbul Sessions, and much more. We'll start out with a new single from Orquesta Akokam.

about his new music there from... Oops, just a moment. There we go. Okay, new music from Arekunle Gold, Life of the Faji from Fuji Extra. Just before that, more new music from Angelique Kidjo. Her new album is called Hope, and the track we heard, Sunlight to My Soul, featured the Soweto Gospel Choir. And we had Hermanos Gutierrez before that with Canto Andino, a single off their forthcoming album. And also in that set, the Mexican Institute of Sound with Cumbia del Lobo. And we started off with a new one from Orquesta Acocam, No Me Voy. Thanks for tuning in.

That's music from, excuse me, from MacLeat, from her recent album Piece of Infinity and Stars in a Wide Field. Just before that, that was Malu Beauvoir with The World is Crying and Manika Kaur with Wangkan Tonka. Started off that set. Thanks for tuning in this afternoon. This is listener-supported Glacier City Radio, KEUL. 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This message is sponsored by the Turnagain News. So continuing in the Ethiopian jazz vein, we will go now to some new music from Ilhan Ursahin's Istanbul Sessions. The new album is called Mahale, and this one is Karakoy.

That was music just there from Naseem Al-Attrash from the album Bright Colors on a Dark Canvas. And just before that, we had Ilhan Ursahin's Istanbul Sessions with Karakoy. Thanks for tuning in. This is listener-supported Glacier City Radio, KEUL FM 88.9, Girdwood, serving Turnagain Arm. Our phone number is Ski City. That's 754-2489. I'm Karen, your host for Music of the World. And now, switching gears for It's All Folk. 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Coming up in the first hour of It's All Folk, let's see here. We've got some, I've got a new single from Margaret Glaspie. I haven't heard from her in a while, so I'm looking forward to the new album. We also have new music from Annie Gallup. And we've got, and finally a new album from Evie Layden coming up too. We'll start out with music from Jackson Browne. This is his album that just came out just a few years ago, maybe 2-3 years ago, called Downhill from Everywhere. And this one is Love is Love.

This is Jackson Brown. You are listening to Glacier City Radio, KEUL FM 88.9, Girdwood, Alaska. Thanks for tuning in.

That's new from Evie Layden. Her new album is called Riding Roosters. It'll be out in another week or two, the full album. And that one is the solo vocal and banjo track on it down in North Carolina. The rest of the album is made up of fiddle tune duets of Evie on banjo and many different string instruments, not only fiddles, with lots of her friends from around the country. So Riding Roosters out soon from Evie Layden. And just before that, Joe Craven with Camp Town. That was Nickel Creek in there with The Fox from the Live from the Fox Theater. That's the Fox Theater in Oakland, California. That was recorded about 5 or 6 years ago. And Jackson Browne started things off with Love is Love from his album Downhill from Everywhere. You know, just a little bit about how my brain works in putting the set together. I knew I wanted to start off with Jackson Browne, and that's what led me to Nickel Creek. Jackson Browne and Sarah and Sean Watkins from Nickel Creek have collaborated extensively over the years. Sarah and Sean have toured with Jackson. Jackson's been a frequent guest at the Watkins Family Hour. They've been on each other's albums, and so that's what led me to Nickel Creek, which also, of course, has Chris Thiele in the group. And then thinking about California, and then that was recorded in Oakland, California, made me think of Joe Craven. Not

quite Oakland, but Northern California. And then Evie Layden, of course, from Oakland. So that's how that all came together. And up next is the Real Time Travelers, because Evie's album made me think of when she came to Alaska many years ago with a group from San Francisco called the Stairwell Sisters. Did any of you hear them play when they were here in Alaska? They played the Anchorage Folk Festival one year. Well, so did the Real Time Travelers, who we're going to hear from next. This is from the album Live in Real Time, Think in Old Time, and it is Little Bird of Heaven.

That's new from Margaret Glaspie. The full-length album will be out August 7th called I Am Both. That is the first single that has been released called Michigan, Margaret Glaspie. And just before that, the Low Anthem with To Ohio from Oh My God, Charlie Darwin. And Robert Plant just before that from the Saving Grace album with Ticket Taker, a song written by the Low Anthem. And we started off with Real Time Travelers, Little Bird of Heaven, from Living Real Time, Thinking Old Time. And yeah, that was Martha Scanlon singing lead on that. And one of her songs, Higher Rock, which is also on that same Real Time Travelers album, was another one of the songs that Robert Plant and Saving Grace recorded for that cover album project that came out last year. So that's how that all sort of connected in my brain. Thanks for tuning in. This is listener-supported Glacier City Radio, KEUL FM 88.9 Girdwood, serving Turnagain Arm. 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Up next, brand new from Annie Gallup. Her new album is called Night Clothes, and this one is called Almost All Right.

My political capital is minimal. How can I take on the world and be credible? Fear and weakness are my expertise. It's just a place to start. I can only speak from my own flawed heart.

Mary Chapin Carpenter with Anais Mitchell on the duet vocal from Mary's latest album, Personal History. That one's called Home is a Song. And just before that, Andy Revkin, new album from Andy called Wake Me Up, Martha. And we heard Prayer and a Toast. That was Anchorage artist Armin Abdelhadjik with the Bach Prelude there on the classical guitar. And that is from his album, Arioso. And Annie Gallup started things off with Almost All Right from her new one called Night Clothes. We'll get right back to it. This is Alaska Band Super Saturated Sugar Strings with All Their Many Miles.

Yeah, that's Tony Restivo, Forest Fair Park, from the album Faces of Life. And yeah, that's right where we are located, right here in Forest Fair Park, KEUL's building. Just before that, Super Saturated, Sugar Strings with All Their Many Miles from their album of the same name. And you are tuned to Glacier City Radio, KEUL FM 88.9 Girdwood, serving Turnagain Arm. I'm Karen, your host for It's All Folk for one more hour this afternoon. Folk, roots, Americana, bluegrass, and old time. 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This message is sponsored by the Turnagain News. Coming up this hour on It's All Folk, we'll hear another new one from the Silo Sisters. I played one last week from their brand new EP. We'll hear a different one today. We've also got music coming up from the Milk Carton Kids, the Horsenecks, George Jackson, Pepper Kit, and much more. We'll start off with Joe Troop.

That's music from Matt Jogau and Karen Fields. It dawned on me the name of the song from the album called I Remember You. And the Honey Badgers just before that with Summer Skin and Joe Page with Liberty Creek. That's from the album Alaska Mando. Joe Troop started things off with Love Along the Way from his album Borrowed Time. Thanks for tuning in. 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

days this summer. Rain or shine, music is at 6 p.m. They open at 4 p.m. These are special performances by local artists. So up next on June 11th, it's Gail and Bill. Again, that's at Jack Spratt. At Raw Market, coming up later in June, June 21st, Dead Fish Orchestra. You can find information about Raw Market and their events on Facebook at Raw Market Company. All right, up next, new from the Silo Sisters, which is a collaboration of three artists, Melody, oh goodness, Melody Walker? Is that her last name? Okay, probably shouldn't have launched into that because this, I'm just going on memory here. Melody Walker, Phoebe Hunt, ooh, got it, and, oh, who's the third? She's from Big Richard, the band Big Richard. What's her name? I will have to think about that. I'm sorry. Anyway, they have been collaborating now for a few years, actually, and they just released an EP last week that I played a song from last week. We'll hear a different one today. This is called Lovin' You Alone from the Silo Sisters.

That's Sofiana with Nightfall from her album Wide World. Just before that, the Milk Carton Kids from their latest release, Lost Cause Lover Fool. That's called Blue Water. And we started off with the Silo Sisters with Lovin' You Alone from their new EP. And yes, I did look up the third Silo Sisters name. It wasn't coming to me in the moment. It's Bonnie Sims, of course, Bonnie Sims from the band Big Richard, along with Melody Walker and Phoebe Hunt. Alrighty, so let's see here. 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Up next is music from the group Mighty Poplar.

That's the Ducks with Love is the seventh wave. And let's see, that's just before that, that was George Jackson with Dorigo from his album Time and Place. The Horsenecks in there with In the West. Mighty Poplar started off that set with Let Him Go On Mama, John Hartford tune from their self-titled album from just a couple years back. A few things to tell you about. First of all, the summer schedule for the Girdwood Food Pantry. It is open now, but only for a few more minutes. I'm sorry I didn't see this one earlier. It's open until 4 o'clock today, but also on June 10th, Wednesday, 4 to 6 p.m., and then June 24th, Wednesday, 4 to 6 p.m. Donations to the pantry can be made anytime. Non-perishable items may be dropped in the bear-proof container located at Girdwood Chapel off Timberline Drive. 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All right, up next, it's music from Pepper Kit, Anchorage-based artist. This is from her EP from a couple summers ago called Stranger. It's Bag of Bones from Pepper Kit.

That's new music from Ken Whiteley. And yeah, it's called End of the Day. At the End of the Day from his new album, Keep Going. Just before that, Mike Ward with Our Turn to Shine from his album, The Darkness and the Light. Annie and Rod Capps in there with Who Am I from their recent release, Never Done. Pepper Kit started off the set with Bag of Bones from her EP, Stranger. 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Well, that's music from Bela Fleck and the Flecktones and Friends in the background with Big Country. And I'm Karen, your host for It's All Folk and Music of the World. And it's time for me to head on down the road. And I should let you know, I will be off the air for a few weeks this summer. I should be back in mid to late July. We'll see how it goes. So enjoy these long summer days. And we'll catch you when I get back. So thanks for tuning in. Until next time, take care.